0: Yeah, I see we got a few friends laying around here in the studio.
1: Hi,
0: Jimmy. Yeah, okay. Mr. Nolan, I need to do a little number for you right here. Let's see if we can get together. You all together now? You all together?
2: Yes, we're all together.
0: Yeah. We'd like to throw a little bit of blues on you here. Yeah, okay, there you go. Get my heart together again or something. Well, I wait around the train station.

Can you dig that? Can you dig that? 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Well, I said, I'm gonna leave this town, I'm gonna leave this town. I'm gonna be big, yeah. Gonna make a whole lot of money, baby. Just the way it is. And then I'm gonna come back to this town. I'm gonna give a piece of you. I'm gonna give a piece of you too, baby. Yes, indeed.

Well, thank you very much, and now I think it's time for us all to go. So from all of us to all of you, not forgetting the boys in the band and our producer, Reg Thorpe, we'd like to say God bless. So if you're out tonight, don't forget, if you're on your bike, wear white.

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0: These are mad times. Madness everywhere, and not a drop to drink. Madness, madness everywhere. Well, you know, that's true. You'd be surprised at how many people think your life is irrelevant if you find anything funny about life. Oh, it's just a fact. Oh, yes. It's a fact. Oh, by the way, speaking of irrelevance and relevance, you don't mind the relevance, which you prefer. do you ever have a sneaking suspicion that if Nero were alive today, he would be playing his hi-fi while Rome burns? You know? I suspect Nero. Speaking of Nero, I'm in a restaurant today. It's just eerie, you know? I'm sitting in a restaurant not more than a half an hour ago. Today, this evening, I'm going out to lunch, dinner, you see. And, of course, my world is all topsy-turvy because this time, you know, the day when I'm on, that's the middle of the day for me. You got to understand that, friends. And so I'm out there having lunch, and who do you think is sitting at the next table? It's eerie. I'm sitting there, this nice retro. Give me a little of that elegant music. Oh, the elegant music, that's right. The elegant music, right. Cut three. Bring it in. The elegant music. That ain't that little 10-incher. Come on. There we go. There I am, you know, just innocently sitting. Hi, Art. How are you, Dad? Gee whiz. It's been a long time. I see Art's got his glasses changed. He can see me again. Hi. Good to see you. All right. We're still here. Cha-cha-cha-cha-cha-cha-cha. Cha-cha. Well, I'm sitting in this restaurant. Hey, I'm minding my own business. And, of course, it's just a little restaurant. It's not really such a little restaurant, but it's just a little way off Broadway, right in the middle of the heart of the Passion District of New York. Madness all around. You really see it, right? And Times Square is quite possibly the most enscapulated. It's a capsule version, yes. That means enscapulate, meaning it's made into a capsule. That'll be in the next semester. You'll understand that more next year. And however, I'm sitting there just off Times Square. Do you remember the radio show the guy used to say, and now the little theater just off Times Square? And the first nighter steps out of his car, boop, boop, boop, boop. Smoking in the outer lobby only, please. Smoking. Well, I'm sitting in a little restaurant just off Times Square, Showbizville, of course. And it's good food. I'm paying attention only to my scintillating table correspondence. When all of a sudden I'm aware that at the next table is a familiar figure. Where have I seen him before? Where have I seen him before? Bearded suit, and he's Rabelaisian, and he's laughing, drinking wine, talking to the tables all around him. He is in the highest of good Jovian spirits. It's the Emperor Nero. It is Nero. I'm not exaggerating. It is Nero. Do you hear me, Art? It was Nero. I had seen Nero, this Nero. I had seen him in a movie not more than 6 weeks before, and he was the Emperor Nero. And here all the while, I thought, you know, Rome is burning all around me. And incidentally, if you think that's irrelevant, what I'm saying to your friends, you haven't been out lately. All around me, the population is rising. The world, the land, the society is in flames. In all of his majesty, in all of his imperial glory, was the Emperor Nero, drinking a sparkling Alsatian wine and making jokies with the crowds around him as he sat in his Rabelaisian seat. I felt like asking him, hey, where's your fiddle? How about a tune? Marching, marching, marching, man, struggling against the forces, the that lie within him like great untapped dragons of passion. Marching. Marching. Marching. Ever on. Ever on. Struggling ever upward. Sliding sideways and then struggling forward again, digging his toenails in. And the winds howl from out of the north and out of the west and out of the east. And underneath them, the great, great schisms of the earth roar, the giant, giant forces beyond forces. Great Scott. And here you thought you were going to get Lawrence Welk. But somewhere, someplace, in that far-off land that we all are striving for, that magnificent utopia of the spirit. The soft, sweet breezes blow over the Bay of Profundity. That's enough of that. That'll keep him going for a while. You want a little more of that? You like that, huh? Well, you know who was sitting at the next table? It really was Nero. I will give you a brass figligy with bronze oak leaf palm if you can tell me who it was who played Nero in this movie that I'm talking about. And he was actually sitting at the next table looking just like Nero. He played himself in that movie. He looked just like Nero. And all the while, I could hear the crowd hooting and hollering outside. You know, they were laying mortar shells down on Hackensack. And, it's kind of right that I should see Nero at the next table, just 250 feet off Times Square. Who was it? All right, I'll award your brass figligy. Let me know. And if you think this is irrelevant, friend, you don't know, you don't know the world the way it is. And speaking of irrelevance, you know, the other night, see, I go to these, there's this madness going on everywhere. See, I go to these people's houses and it's kind of a hip people, I thought, anyway. And in the middle of, we're having a great conversation, you know, about life and the way the world is going and the whole bit, when all of a sudden he says, oh, wait a minute, just a minute, hold it. Got to get the TV set on. Got to watch this great thing we always watch. I said, what the hell could it be? He said, wait a minute, hold it. And they rush the TV set and they turn it on. And, of course, you can see, you know, there are certain channels that don't come in very well on most TV sets, you know, like, you know, Channel 47 and all that. So they turn to this channel, you know, snow is coming down. It's Channel 13, see, and it's barely making it through into their set. And I realize all of a sudden the top of my head is going to sleep. And with the world in flames all around me, I'm watching the Galsworthy saga. What? Well, you just don't have the kind of friends I run into. The Galsworthy saga. You know who the Galsworthy saga is? It's, you know, Galsworthy? You mean you haven't seen it on Channel 13? You never watch Channel 13, I see. Your set is stuck between 2 and 4. You get 3 and real good, huh? Well, nevertheless, here I'm watching this saga, the Forsyte saga by Galsworthy. And my head starts to, oh, my, you know, my head is going bad right there in front of me, because the Galsworthy saga, the Forsyte saga, is one of the worst experiences in my growing days. I happen to have a teacher one time. I don't think I've ever really discussed her very much. Have I? Miss Fife? Well, you've heard me make passing references to Miss Fife, but Miss Fife was pseudo-English. You know, like today, there are pseudo-intellectuals. Have you ever noticed that anybody you disagree with is a pseudo-intellectual? I mean, you know, if the only real intellectual, I guess, is your type, I mean. But nevertheless, we have all kinds of pseudo-intellectuals, pseudo-radical, pseudo-this and pseudo-that. Hardly any real things. They're all pseudo. Pseudo-liberals, that's another one, too. And so, anyway, I'm a pseudo-pseudo. And so I'm sitting there, see, with the pseudo in English type, and we had, I was little realizing, and I was going through an early a session with an early pseudo-English-ophile, Anglophile. Yeah, she was a real cuckoo about English, and she came from Goshen, Indiana. And that's not an easy place to come from when you're, a cuckoo on England. And everything that was English was groovy to her, or at least pseudo-English. And so she assigned to all of us to read in our eighth grade in grade school the entire Forsyth saga. Well, now, if you've ever read the Forsyth saga, you know that this is one of the most blindingly boring books ever written in the history of man. And it makes an even more blindingly boring series on TV. But nevertheless, it's what it is. It's English soap opera. It is guys are continually having affairs with the maid, and they're clutching at their breast constantly. Oh, Forsyth, Mr. Soames, you do not realize that your nephew has developed amnesia while he was at the military college in Kent, and he has run away with the gardener's daughter, Alicia, and they were last seen. Well, I want to tell you, at the age of whatever it is when you're in eighth grade, I developed a permanent buzz right over here, over my right ear, when anyone mentions John Galsworthy. I read the entire Forsyth saga and had to take a test on it. So I'm sitting here in the middle of this living room scene. These people, you don't mind if I tell you this obscene recollection of life in the 20th century, do you? Which reminds me, this is WOR. Oh, yes, and people are on the march everywhere, every place. Here they come.
1: Don, I am speaking to you from a deserted field somewhere in the western United States. As I look around, I can see the men and mechanics of Dr. Pepper waiting anxiously around their trucks. Eddie, Dr. Pepper's most veteran driver, stands near the fire as the kid, his first run before him, turns and says,
2: Gee, Eddie, I hope there won't be any trouble.
3: Don't worry, kid.
1: Dawn is beginning to lighten the eastern sky as everyone waits to hear the final words from the captain before they leave for New York.
4: Men of the Dr. Pepper Squadron, this is the captain. You have all received your orders. The road ahead will not be easy, but knowing you as I am, I am confident that despite the pitfalls and misunderstandings each of you shall face, you shall take Dr. Pepper to New York in victory. Nothing can stop us now.
1: There you have it. The trucks are speeding off with the words of the captain ringing in the ears of every driver. Dr. Pepper's coming to New York, May 18th. Nothing can stop us now.
0: And the Dr. Pepper blitzkrieg moves out into the dawn. Dust rises under the crunching treads of the enormous T-74 tanks. The Dr. Pepper invasion is on. I just had to do that. I'm sorry. Reset that, will you? Yeah, man. Did anybody recognize Nero? Was he fantastic in that movie? Because, you know, he has an epicene character. It helps. It does. It really does help. And I saw Nero sitting at the next table. And he was not wearing exactly a toga, but he was wearing a toga look. And, helps just as much. And so here I am in the middle of all this. That's one of the great things. But you wouldn't see that in Goshen, Indiana, Nero at the next table. You'd actually be working for Nero in Goshen. But that's another story. So nevertheless, this lady arrives, Miss Fife, on this nice, quiet day. In spring, it was about this time of the year, it was about 6 or 7 weeks before the end of the semester, just before we were graduate, she sprung it on us. We'd been reading the usual jazz, you read in eighth grade, like Treasure Island, stuff like that, when all of a sudden she holds up this gigantic, fat book. I'll tell you, it's so fat, it comes with handles on it. You can't just carry it. It comes in a big carrying case you put over your shoulder, and she says that we're going to all have to read this. She says, I'm going to introduce you to good literature. Well, she had this fake English accent that she had developed in Indiana, and she said, good literature. Well, okay. So, you got to start that stuff, someday, I guess. I mean, it's like, I suppose you have to start taking geritol someday. So, nevertheless, she comes in with these books and passes them out. She got them from the school system, the library system. She had too many of them. She had enough for every one of us, which, didn't even give you a cop-out that you didn't have the book. So each one of us got this gigantic assembled volume of the total works of Galsworthy, or at least the Galsworthy saga, starting in Soames's days as a young man. And as you know, he lived 107 years. And you have to read each word. Well, it permanently put a crease right over my right ear. And, the Forsyth saga, if I remember, the saga is it three volumes or 103? Five. Well, that's only academic. That's like, you know, that's truly academic. Well, now, here I find large numbers of people are sitting on their duffs all over the place, watching it on television. You know, that's like, I'll tell you what Galsworthy reminds me of. Galsworthy reminds me of an English 19th century male Rona Jaffe. He really does. Endless ringing, you know, and sneaking around the back stairs and endless intrigues in the weeds next to the boathouse. I just
5: figured
0: it's that time of the year. You know, speaking of that time of the year, I talked to a lady here at the station. See, of course, you know, summertime is as you notice, Shepherd is full of pizzazz tonight. Well, it's the summer, you know. I flower like, you know, the summertime, because the sun beats down on top of my head and I feel the sprouts coming out. You'll notice little vines growing under my arms and twigs are coming out and buds and stuff. Well, that's the way it happens. You see, it's a period of total reawakening. And it is. It just opens up everything. The pores are opened up. You're running around. Well, I'm not alone in this because we've got this nice lady at the station who answers calls from angry kooks that call up. That's her job. That's all she does. And there's a certain sound in the voice of a kook that you can tell right away. We have, you know, we have kook detectors that are electronic, never make a mistake, fully electronic on our switchboard. And they're automatically rooted into this lady's office. And she's, you know, been at this job for 107 years. She went on just about the time that Old Man Gambling was starting his first exercise show. Bell went to work taking these calls. So she's seen it all. She's been through every known human hallucination. She's, you know, she's wandered through the garden of human perversity. I'll tell you, it's unbelievable. She's seen it all. You do after a while. So I walk up to the, and you see him sitting in the lobbies here. There's always about nine kooky-looking types with flowers growing out of their ears. See, they're here. They want to see somebody angry about, you know, that the vegetarians are rampant. They're, who knows what, the tax are, you know, the cats are attacking her on 12th Street. It goes on and on. It never stops. So, the supply of human loonies is practically endless. In fact, I would say, without fear of stepping on too many toes, is endless. Oh, yes, there's one lady who is under the impression, lives in Jersey, she's under the impression that I am daily flying over her house, flirting with her from an airplane. And she's getting sick and tired of it. She seriously believes this. And she believes that the neighbors are getting wise to the fact that I am doing this. When you run into this kind of, the outpouring of the loony bin is everywhere. So you get so you're kind of used to it in New York, because almost every loony in the country who has been ostracized in his town because he is a loony, hops the first greyhound for Manhattan, where he then disappears into anonymity, see, and takes to writing angry letters to Lindsay. However, nevertheless, she said today, I said to her, well, how are things going, Belle? And she's sitting at her desk. She's got the loony department. It says right there on her desk. So I said, how are you, Belle? And she said, well, it's fine. I says, nice day, isn't it, Belle? Yes. And I said, boy, I sure love the summer. She said, oh, yes. She says, all the loonies are out. They come into flower, you know. They come to flower, you know. They come with the crocuses. And she said that right in front of about seven of them.

You talk to the insects, and you discuss it with them, and they'll leave. She says, whenever the ants come into her house, all she has to do is talk to them very nicely and say, this is my house, and you live out there. Now, there's your house. Now, I don't come into your anthill. And if you don't come into my house, let's think of it as my anthill. And I won't come into your anthill if you stay out of my anthill. Now, here's a little piece of sugar ant. Now, you go right back home and tell your friends that any time they're really hungry, they can come. But please stay out when I have guests. Well, she believed this strongly. And it's very hard for Martha Dean to handle her. She wanted an Indian wrestle Martha Dean. So, you know, you run into this from time to time. And, of course, it gets even better in the summertime. And, I wandered through. What's the moon, of course? I mean, it's a combination of the moon, the tides, the warmer temperatures. Of course, the hibernation period is over. The man is a hibernating creature. He really is partly hibernating. And all winter, we hibernate. You know, all the other animals, they stay out. You know, we are a hibernating creature. All right, I'll explain to you what I mean by that. That other animals, winter and summer, stay out in the cold. If it's hot, they stay out in the hot. If it's cold, they stay in the cold. The deer, for example, does not hibernate. He stays right out there in the wind. Horses do not hibernate in nature. There's only a few creatures that take to the cover, and sort of hole up all winter, during the winter. They really do hole up. We are a hibernating creature. Well, you know what bears do. As soon as they get out of their long sleep, they look for action. That's right. And they do. They really look for you. If you've ever been around any area where the bears have just come out of hibernation, they're looking for a lot of stuff. And, man, they'll find it. You hear them yelling and hollering in the woods. There's more action for about the first 3 months after they get out of hibernation than the whole year put together. Well, see, man is just coming out of his hibernation now. And he's stretching his everything. You know, you stretch your head, your muscles, your mind, the whole bit, you know. And, you can just feel it. It's flowing through you. The cuckoo birds are calling up like men. Even the cuckoo birds, they go into hibernation, too. There's this brief periods of sanity they have. And this often comes about, you know. Oh, yes, we know these things. And, you know, I wouldn't have believed it if I hadn't actually seen it, you know, myself. Before I hung around mass communication areas, I would have, there are a lot of things. We don't want to get into old metaphysics, do we? I know. Don't you remember who metaphysics was? She was that old movie star. She was fantastic. You know, wore these beads hanging down over her eyes and all that stuff in the silent films. Yeah, you see, they have occasional film festivals at the, you know, Museum of Modern Art. But that's another world, too, you know. To get yourself to actually go to see a Ginger Rogers film festival requires a certain amount of, you know, cuckoo-ness right there. But the 601, no, I'm just these are all coming out of the top of my head, see? Oh, there comes another one. Another idea just came out. Yes, sir, died of boring, born of dieting. But nonetheless, 601, half a dozen the other, I always say, that's an old wives' tale. Give me a little more of that elegant music, please. And the old wives march on. And the moon rises higher, higher and higher, above the benighted horizon of a strife-torn world. Cool and limpid, casting its pale blue light upon the serrated world of man. All right, bring it up, solid. No, that's all right, tell it's okay. Marching forward. And it's kind of nice, isn't it? Sing to me sweet songs. Pluck your lutes. Play your violin, oh Nero. Oh, that's very nice. Thank you. Reset that, if you will, please, Martin. We will use that again. I have a question. What happened to Lee? She's disappeared.
Oh, she's getting... Oh, that won't do you any good. A little, one little paper. That's no good. Get out.

here, baby. I mean, I appreciate your efforts, but... here, I knocked my coffee all over the desk. That's not my coffee. It was last week's John Gambling coffee. Here. There it goes. All right, that's all. Hey, listen, I'm going to ask a question here, if I may. I want an honest answer. No, I don't want it. I don't want to mess around here while I'm doing the show. Leave it go. Now, come on, get out of here, will you? Please. I mean, what do you want? You know, I'm going to have to quote those miserable cigarette ads that say, what do you want, bad English or good taste? Which do you want? Do you want a good show or do you want a clean desk? Well, by the way, isn't that great? Isn't that great commercial? That's typical commercial logic. It seems that if you have good English in your commercials, you cannot make a cigarette that tastes good. I mean, you got to have one or the other. You have bad English, you have good taste. Personally, I've never tasted a cigarette that did taste good, you know, one way or the other. No, they don't have any taste, you know, really, to be honest with you. But I have a question. I want to ask a serious question. One person identified Nero, didn't he? Oh, three identified Nero. Oh, really? Oh, get out of here. That's impossible. I refuse to accept that. We just had the report that four people identified Nero. And one of them said, Terence O'Toole. I never heard of an actor named Terence. Is there a Terence O'Toole who acts? Well, that's the name of every English actor, Terence O'Toole. And, but nevertheless, you know, the Anglophile that is galloping in our world today is very rampant. It's here, we've got David Frost now doing a TV show, see, and he sits around and, you know, he puts America down, he comments about America and discusses the disintegration. Can you imagine an American doing a show like that on the BBC about Britain? Oh, they wouldn't buy it. No, not at all. And they would be enraged. But, you know, that's, you know, there's a little passing thing. You don't mind if I throw rocks around occasionally. And I know David. He's very nice. I've known him for a long time. I knew him before he made it. Did you know that? He was called Mr. Frosty in those days. Made ice cream bars and stuff. Now he's, you know, he's gone straight. But I did. I knew him. I'm sorry. He was. He really was. He did a kid's show, and he called himself Mr. Frosty. And everybody says, oh, oh, oh, what do you mean? What a bad funny that is. Yeah, it was a bad funny, even when he did it. So, you know, a lot of things are bad funnies, but true. Nevertheless, well, I'm telling you, I'm giving it to you tonight. You know, I'll tell you, I'm delighted, though, that somebody did identify Nero, and he was sitting at the next table, which I thought was kind of nice, since I had just been thinking about the burning of Rome. Who was Nero? Well, it was Peter Ustinov. And, Peter Ustinov played Nero. It was a great Nero, actually. Best thing in that picture. He was so epicene. And he kept saying, oh, all of you terrible ministers and that, you keep coming around bothering me with all this affairs of state when I want to practice my violin. Oh, man. But, of course, he played Billy Budd, too, which was the other... Or he played the captain in Billy Budd, which is the other end of the scale. However, I have a question, a serious question I want to ask you. You don't mind if I get relevant tonight. It's a very serious question. You know, you see little sad moments in life that have nothing to do with people, actually, and have more to do with things. I think that much sadness can be seen in people's things. I mean, seriously, more than people. If you look at an old, worn shoe, that often is sadder than the person who actually wore the shoe and says more about him than he in his own person would say. You follow what I'm saying there? That if you, you know, somehow the things that people surround themselves with can be infinitely sad or infinitely funny, you know, depending on how you look at it. Well, the other day I'm walking through the halls here, and somebody has been cleaning out an office. And somebody's whole life was thrown out. I'd like to know what happened there. There was a big framed picture of the assembled class of 1920 from CCNY in a frame, you know, big frame. And it had pictures of all the different guys, each one individual with their names under it. And it says, graduating class, City College of New York, the year 1920. Beautiful handwritten words and all, you know, old English calligraphy and everything, and it was being thrown out, frame and all. Now, I figured, you know, somebody must have, you know, something must have happened,
and they just threw this guy's life away. His class was going down the drain with old used Kleenexes and, you know, Fresca cans and all that jazz. Down was gone. Probably the only surviving picture of the assembled class of the College of the City College of New York, 1920. And I couldn't let it go. I took it right out of the... Yeah, I pulled it right out. I haven't done this in a long time. I pulled it right out of the garbage. I said to the lady, I says, you're throwing this away. She said, yes, so we are throwing it away. And I said, what do you mean? She said, what, somebody are throwing it away out of the office. You know, there's a whole group of gnomes who work in New York offices who speak no known language. And so you have to, you know, you communicate by some kind of language, waving your arms and stuff. And so, yeah, or you laugh and then she'll laugh, see, or stuff like that. So I took this picture, and she says, oh, good, good, good. And I says, good, good, bueno, bueno. She says, no, speak it, no, speak Spanish, Spanish, Espanola, no. And I says, good, good, Espanol. Oh, New York, the Spanish, Kedvish, Hogatime. I hollered all known languages I've got, and she kept going, yeah. So I took the picture, and I put it in my office. Now I've got a picture of the class of 1920, graduating class, of the City College of New York in my office. I'm sorry to say, there it is. Is there anybody wants it out there? We could give it a good home? I think this is a fantastic piece of camp. It's beautiful frame, it's got glass, and you know, there it is. It's a great piece of camp to have in your office, especially if you're a dynamic, hard-hitting, you know, a long sideburn type that just got out. You know, you have this big picture back you, and they look so elegant. Every one of them looks a little bit like F. Scott Fitzgerald around the eyes, you know. I have a feeling that the times really affect people's look. I mean, the actual look of their faces, they look different. Have you ever seen those Matthew Brady pictures of the Civil War? And you see these pictures of these men's faces, you know, all these soldiers and so on, and they have that look about them in the eyes. I don't know, they're unmistakable of that period. Have you noticed that? They don't look like, now really seriously think about it before you say, whoa, that there is a look around their eyes and their face, because the times do affect the look on a face of your look, your general outlook on things. And I see these pictures of Matthew Brady, and I say, you know, this is a Civil War guy. He's got the look in the eyes. The eyes are kind of shadowed, and they're usually deeper set or something. There's a curious kind of melancholy about them, if you see these people. And then have you seen the pictures of the guys around the time of World War I, the soldiers, U.S., the soldiers, pictures of World War I soldiers? They have a very different look on their face. They've got a kind of open-eyed, their eyes are wide open, sort of open-eyed Jimmy Cagney kind of look, you know. It's a look. It's definitely a look. And then you see pictures of guys in the 20s, people like F. Scott Fitzgerald, and they too have a look that's unmistakably, you know, part of their scene. And that we, of course, of our time, walking around the streets in 1970, we have a look on our face which we don't even recognize, I'm sure, you know, because it's so much part of it. It's our look. It's our time, you know. And years later, like, say, 40 or 50 years from now, people will look at pictures of crowds walking along Fifth Avenue or walking along a street in Bayonne, New Jersey or something, and you'll see cars and that in the background. And we will be period people then. It will be, you know, it'll be a period picture. And it will look like the old times. People will say, look, you know, they really have that look. You know, they have a 20th century look about them. And it's just a look around the eyes. Are you ever conscious of this? Do you ever think about this? Well, you know you know, we have this look. And I think that our times, which are turbulent, wild times, our times are producing people who have a curious kind of almost the same melancholy look that guys had during the Civil War. You walk along the Fifth Avenue, for example, and you'll see endless numbers of people, you know, or you go for days, walk along Fifth Avenue, you will hardly see anybody smile. There's a somberness, a somber quality.
In spite of the fact that all of our movies are supposed to be side-splitting satires and stuff, the people generally are somber. People distrust laughter. You know, I'll get a lot of letters from people many times during the year who seem to think laughter is irrelevant in times of stress. I get these letters all the time, and actually to me, laughter is more needed now than at any time, you know. But that's, you know, personal opinion. And yet you see the somber look. You'll get in front of a class, for example. I do a lot of college things. And there's hardly a, you know, the people have got a kind of curious kind of, it's that melancholy. It's quality, and it's very much the same look that you see on old World War, or rather old Civil War pictures. Because they had gone through an extended period of strife, fantastic internal strife in America at that time, and it affected all our lives. Whereas I think the reason why guys look so open, Jimmy Cagney, you know, "If I ever got into Broadway," this look of World War I, which was a sort of happy-go-lucky, like a bunch of kids out on a party look, was because America had just gone through practically a whole generation of people who knew no trouble. There had been no wars or anything, you know? And going off to a war to those guys was like a song and dance. And it was a whole big lark. And so I don't know. I just wonder about that look in the eye. And I wonder how our eyes are going to look to people who, you know, could look at a picture of us 50 years from now. As a matter of fact, you know, have you noticed when you look at old movies that are about the period of about 1940, 41, 42, how different the people looked? Not just the clothing, but they really looked different. There was a different look about them. They're I don't know how to describe it. And I suspect that one of the great peculiar side dividends of the technological world is you can really preserve history. As you know, maybe 50 or 60 years ago, the past really was the past to people in those days, because the art of photography was just very new, and there were no movies that would be, there were no movies, for example, of, let's say, charges at Bull Run. We have no movies of the Civil War, and so this was just the beginning. The 20th century marked the beginning where you could preserve right on film. You could preserve history. You could rerun it again, over and over and over again. And you can rerun Pearl Harbor if you want to. There are endless feet of films of the bombings of Pearl Harbor, and you can sit and watch them. You can see the people flying the Japanese Zeros, flying the Bettys. The guys going up in their, what were they flying? P-36s, trying to fight them. And this is a fascinating concept. You can sit at night, late at night, and you can watch Mickey Rooney and Judy Garland, and they're going to one of these never-never high schools, you know, where they're always eternally. The biggest problem is the widow Butts. Her son has this rare disease, and they've got to go and get the serum from someplace in the big city. And so let's put on a show. And Donald O'Connor comes in. So he says, "Let's put on a show." And Mickey says, "I'll tell you what. Okay, you get your uncle's tap dance suit, and I know you can't tap dance, but you can try it. How about trying a little bit? And he goes, da-da-da-da-da-da. And by coincidence, Benny Goodman is in the neighborhood, and he decides to play at the big show. And June Pricer does her famous drum major act. And, you know, this is a whole never-never world. And yet it was probably valid pretty much at the time. Or people wouldn't have bought it so much. It was pretty valid. And so it produces a look in the eye. And I'm just curious what posterity, and I've often been curious about it. I guess most people really aren't. But from time to time, I think about this. I wonder what people are going to think 100 years from now about us. Well, don't assume that they'll think it's bad or good. I mean, it's history. What will they think, you know? And they'll see pictures. Can you imagine somebody seeing a picture of you? You know, you think you're hip, you know, you're really with it. And you're a 19-year-old type, you know, and you bought all your stuff down on 4th Street in the Village. And you got your General Custer jacket on and the whole shtick, you know. And 50 years from now, a guy will be looking at a picture at this, you know, at this apparition, which is you, see. And he'll say, you know, it's amazing. You know, it's
gee, people really were different in those days, he will say. And they were. And they were. They will be. It will be very hard to explain now to the people in the future. Just as it is, it must be difficult for the producer of, let's say, the Andy Hardy movies today to explain it to people who are around him that this was real then. One period in time is almost always inexplicable. Right. It's totally confusing to the next period, and it always looks ridiculous. I mean, the guys in the Spanish American War, that's kind of ridiculous, you know, the charge at San Juan Hill. Yeah, history always seems ridiculous. Near history, it's only far off history that seems romantic. You know, like Napoleon's armies before the gates of Waterloo, before the gates of Moscow. This is romantic. Nobody says, what a silly, idiotic, you know, what a... Well, and so tonight I saw in a restaurant just off Times Square the Emperor Nero himself. You know, I kind of like, well, of course, I've seen Caligula many times. I mean, there are so many Caligulas that it bothers you. You keep, you know, they're besieging the gates. I mean, don't think the horse will not get elected to Congress yet. The New York...

Oh, Charles, would you please turn that radio off? That man is coming on again. He's liable to put fluorides in the water.

0: Da-da-da. George? Hello, George? Can you give me that one over there, please? Tell the little lady in there, Miss Brown. Would you tell her I would like to have Alabama Bound on the one man, right? Don't you like to be behind the scenes in showbiz? Hey, George, all the mechanism of vast entertainment networks. Hey, you know, speaking of mechanisms of vast entertainment networks, you know that one guy, in fact, this has been said by many others, of course, if it's said by an official guy, it gets repeated over and over again, but if it's just said by somebody just walking around, nobody pays any attention to it. About 4 or 5 years ago, I predicted on the show here that people would begin to appreciate the culture of our time as a genuine culture, you know? Just like I'm sure the Egyptians at the time when they were, you know, they're putting these pharaohs away in those great big old pyramids didn't appreciate the fact that, you know, that they were doing something which 1,000 years from now people would come around and look at, you know, sell tourist postcards about it and all, see? But I said about 4 or 5 years ago, I remember the night I said it, that one, I said that if the 17th century, 18th century was known as the Age of Reason, and the 19th century was known as the Victorian Age, that the 20th century would be known as the Age of Showbiz. And hardly anybody, you know, the people listen to that, they don't pay any money. What do you mean? It's just coming over the radio. Who's saying that, you know? But when somebody official says it, then they talk about it. You know that one of the more official social sociologists recently made the statement that by the year 1985, now that's not that long from now, you know, let's face it. That's about 15 years, give or take a year. The year 1985, over 40% of the American public would be directly involved in the industry of entertainment. Everybody's thinking about that. Well, you know, let's face it, that's true, almost true of New York City now. What do you think ad agencies are doing? One way or another. And so what he says is that by the year 1985, what with all the additional technologies and jazz and various union clauses and one thing and another, that there will be a tremendous amount of leisure time. And entertainment will become more important than work. The guy will spend more of his time being entertained than he will working. So a fantastic industry will grow up to do nothing but supply endless amounts of entertainment for all the guys that are sitting on their duffs not doing anything else except with their mouth hanging open watching the tube or watching the movies or doing something, say. So entertainment involves a lot of things. Entertainment involves guys, for example, building campers. Well, this is obviously just for entertainment. Nobody's going to use a camper for business much. It's entertainment. Guys making motorboats, guys making water skis, millions of guys will be making fishing tackle, thousands and thousands of guys are going to be working doing nothing but building new drive-ins. And in other words, the entertainment business is getting to be such a hang-up in this country that by the year 1985, that means 4 out of 10 people will be involved in entertainment. They'll be producing a product that has to do with entertainment. Of course, when I said this 5 years ago, it seemed like an insane thing to say, you know. But things change fast. And I also said 5 years ago, if you want to hear something, just stay tuned, friend, if you want to hear something really interesting. That all around you, people, usually people who are younger, are beginning to appreciate the real texture of our society as opposed to the self-conscious art texture. So, for example, a man, in the 1930s, if he wanted to be a collector, he collected stamps. or he collected art, that kind of stuff. See, that was an official thing you could collect, and even if he wasn't interested in stamps, he would be advised he needs a hobby, so you collect stamps. And he'd sit there and look at those pieces of paper, you know. I never could figure out stamp collecting. Could you, George? It just never turned me on. I remember one time when I was a kid, one of the embarrassing gifts I got, I was about 12 or something like that, or 15, and somebody gave me a stamp album for my birthday. Well, you know, it's just a notebook, you know. It's a blank pages, and it's got Nicaragua printed on one page, and on the next page you turn, it says Yucatan, and on the next page it says the Philippines, and the pictures of stamps. And I was supposed to be real excited about that, see, because this is something that boys especially are supposed to do. I never heard of a girl stamp collector, and I'm sure there are such, but I never heard of them. And this is the thing, boys, so I said, what do you do? She says, well, you pay stamps in it. Actually, it was my Aunt Teresa gave me this gift, see. She said, you pay stamps in it. I said, stamps? What stamps? Well, now, I remember that my mother always collected the green stamps that she got at the Weeble store, which she occasionally would trade in for a new pot or something. So I said, stamps? What stamps? She says, well, you collect foreign stamps. And here is my, I'll give you the second gift I have for you now, is the beginning of your collection. She gave me this little plastic bag, and the kind you got by in the dime store, a little bag of stamps, and you're supposed to paste them in. Well, I pasted them in. After that, what? I mean, you know, you can't sit around and talk to that stamp book. I mean, you know, it kind of lays there, you know. It really doesn't swing, you know. So I guess there's a certain type, though, that can groove with that kind of stuff, but I never was one of them, see. Well, in this day and age, you find a lot of people are beginning to collect things which are part of the 20th century life that is rapidly changing and will eventually because we're already going into the 21st century, we're not far from it, will eventually be as ancient history as, say, a Queen Victoria's fan. It's a real piece of artwork. You know, it's a real piece of history. And most people don't recognize history when it's around them. You know, I wonder how many guys are still kicking themselves out there, old duffers, you know, for throwing away a Mercer Raceabout, you know, this car that he had, see, and he finally traded it in, you know. The big moment in his life is when he got rid of this Mercer Raceabout, see, and he was able to get a Ford. Well, you know, I wonder how many people who threw away out of the attic that their grandmother left behind Tiffany lamps, you know, old lampshades worth about $12 billion now, and they threw them out, you know, and they could hardly wait to get down to Woolworths, you know, to buy one of these new plastic lampshades, one of these plastic globes, you know, that kind of jazz, which has always done nothing for me either. So, nevertheless, it's hard to examine your own time. So, a lot of kids, though. Hey, George, before you go any further, do you have the money button there? Let's hit the money, though. There you go.
1: What's in the name?
0: Oh, beer. Yeah, man. You're talking my talk.
2: Michelob.
0: Yeah.
1: When the name's Michelob, it's an unexpected pleasure.
3: Michelob.
0: Oh, Charlie. Michelob. Oh, look what you're doing for us.
1: Michelob, the beer is so good, people don't expect you to serve it to them. It's an unexpected pleasure, so surprise people. Serve Michelob.
2: What's the name of that beer?
0: Michelob. It's good beer. It's a fancy little bottle it comes in, too. It's great for throwing. That bottle cuts the air clean. You seen that Michelob? Yes, indeed. Oh, yeah, well, you know, I think that when it comes to hobbies, probably the most, you know, you get psychological about these things. And what is a hobby, actually, when you think about it? It's not necessarily a pastime. Now, a pastime is not the same as a hobby. Golf is something that you go out, you know, you spend 2-3 hours at, and that's it. You don't collect an old golf game you played. But, no, that's true. Whereas a hobby almost generally involves the collecting of something. Now, if you're a big game hunter, guys collect trophies. You know, this is an old story. You know, this goes all the way back to the pharaohs, for crying out loud, that the that the Pharaoh, when he was being tucked away for his final, his final thing, when he finally kicked the bucket, he would be surrounded. They put all the stuff around him, you see, that were his favorite things in life. It was felt that, when he gets to the other world, he's going to want to have his matchbook collection, and he wants to have, that great collection of yo-yos and so forth. And by the way, speaking of the great collection of yo-yos, now that's a part of the whole hobby thing, and I don't think a lot of people recognize that that hobbies have changed drastically in the past 50 years or so, and in fact, the last 5 years. And so today, one of the most valuable items on the collector's market is a genuine, prime condition, golden period yo-yo. In other words, a yo-yo that was actually used during the days of the Depression when yo-yo champs stood in every Woolworth window. And they were usually little Filipino guys, and they had a big thing, 1932 International Yo-Yo Champs. Well, now, guys collect those yo-yos, real yo-yos, you know. There's a lot of little plastic toys around, but if you collect the real wooden Duncan yo-yo with the special seal, gold seal Duncan yo-yo, these things have suddenly achieved great collector status. Look at toys now. You go up and down the village, and you find places where they sell nothing but old toys. And in fact, you know that that old toy cars, you know, kids used to always get toy cars all the time, that they sell them by the inch now. That, yes, as a matter of fact, the toy cars go roughly, this is the rule of thumb, roughly $12 to the inch, which means that if you were to buy a 10-inch toy car of, let's say, the 1929 period, 1929, 1930, that thing would cost roughly $100 to $120 on the toy collector's market. Now, this stuff is in a lot of people's attics. They don't even know that the things that they've got down in their basement are quite valuable today, because hobbies have gone so far ahead of people's knowledge that they don't realize that something they've got in the garage, for example, somebody else is looking for and would probably pay $400, $500, $600 for it. For example, old refrigerators, the kind with the big circular thing on top, you know, the kind you see in old Pat O'Brien movies. Well, these things have become suddenly quite valuable, and people restore them, and they put them all, you know, back in original condition, and they use them in their kitchen. I know one guy who has a collection of old Mixmasters. Back in the days when they had big bowls and big handles and jazz like that. And you laugh, but as a matter of fact, I know one man out in Chicago, for example, who is not particularly interested in driving cars. He has collected 8 Ferraris, which he considers are going to be what he's going to retire on. Well, nevertheless, what I'm doing tonight, I want you to listen to this because this is really going to be interesting, really, and I'll guarantee you won't hear this anywhere else. That a new hobby, now we all know about guys that collect old cars. This is a standard hobby. We all know about guys that collect records. A lot of guys collect records. They've been collecting records probably since the very first day that records were made. People, you know, everybody has a record collection of one kind or another, which is, in a sense, the equivalent of our century of stamp collecting. I think stamp collecting was basically a 19th century hobby. You can see old Victorian gentlemen collecting stamps, you know. And the equivalent of our time, really, is collecting records. Now, I'm not talking about just plain ordinary LPs. I'm talking about great classic records that are just totally unavailable. And this is a wild hobby. And a good one, too. For one thing, you can hear them. You know, I kind of like the idea of listening to them, you know, instead of just looking at them in a jacket. You know, there's nothing like listening to certain Bessie Smith records, for example, which have never been reissued for one reason or another. First of all, a lot of them have never been reissued because many of them have what, of course, in that day would have been considered obscene lyrics. Today, you know, it makes it look like greasy kid stuff, but it's groovy, you know. Listen to this stuff. All right, that's a hobby. We know about this hobby. Okay? Now, we also know about the current hobby of collecting Americana. Now, what is Americana? This is really, you can see it in the flea circuses everywhere. You know, these little flea markets that have developed where people are selling such stuff like Prince Albert. You know, I saw a guy selling Prince Albert tobacco cans. You know, the old Prince Albert, just a can, you know. They were thrown away in the bin. The guy's out there charging $2 for Prince Albert cans. Now, I don't know what you do with them when you buy them, where you put them. You know, that's like going out and buying garbage. But nevertheless, people do. So that's part of the scene. You know, collecting old Coke bottles. I know one guy that's got a collection of 5,000 different Coke bottles. And by the way, he's had to move out of two houses as a result of it. He lost a wife. She left. One of his kids has tried to get him committed. But nevertheless, that doesn't matter. He's hung on these bottles. See, that's his thing. I'm not going to put him down. So that's his thing. Well, now, I'm going to show you a hobby which you probably never even heard of. This is one, I'm sure. Now, the ones who have heard of it will immediately flip and start yelling and calling up their friends on the radio, they on the phone and say, hey, listen, the guy, Shepard's really telling it, you know. Now, this is a hobby I'm sure none of you, or most of you, I shouldn't say none of you, have never entered your mind it could be a hobby. George, please. Now, I'm talking about the big red one there. The red one, okay?
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0: Okay. Now, you heard a genuine, and by the way, this is not a tape reproduction, that is a genuine Edsel commercial. And by the way, this is the genuine WOR. Where else would you hear an Edsel commercial? This is WOR in New York. And George, would you hit the ding-dong there, please, before we go any further here?
5: In the 30s, if you had $25,000, you had it made. But if you were an ex-con with $25,000, your life wasn't worth a plugged nickel. Columbia Pictures presents James Stewart, George Kennedy, and Ann Baxter, three Academy Award winners in Fool's Parade. Rated GP, all ages, parental guidance.
0: Yeah, it starts tomorrow at Columbia Present... No, wait a minute. Now playing at Columbia Presentation Theaters all over town. You know, part of that, that new hobby... It's really not so much of a new hobby. It's an underground hobby. Is collecting objet d'art, and that really is what it is, you know. Now listening to that Edsel commercial, that was a genuine Edsel commercial you heard, and it was fascinating to listen to, wasn't it? Now, had I told you in 1959 that one day people would be collecting Edsel commercials, which I have said repeatedly on the air here, one day people would be collecting commercials because they reflect the time far more than anything else that you can get. I'm serious. Nobody listened to me when I said it. They all thought I was being funny, and I'm being very serious about that. It happens to be funny, too, but it also is serious. And I'll guarantee you, within a very short time, Life magazine, Time magazine, Newsweek will all be writing about this, and I will not be even mentioned. I will not even be mentioned about it. And just like, you know, you read all about kazoos today, you notice they never mentioned me? How long have I been playing a kazoo on this show? That's right. Long before Johnny Carson ever even heard of him. He thought the kazoo was some kind of little animal with scales. You know, that came from South America. But nevertheless, that one of the growing underground hobbies that has been growing really by leaps and bounds is the collection of what could be called post-war American radio. Now, I know this because I get letters from collectors all over the country. Every couple of weeks, I get letters from serious collectors in places like London and Paris. Now, most people who have collected any kind of radio up to this time really collected stuff in what could be called the prehistoric days of radio. In other words, the idea of this, you know, this disc with a cut of the Fred Allen show, or a cut of this show, or a cut of that show. And most of these shows were really popular before most people walking around today were even, you know, with it. I mean, I don't remember any of those shows. And I know I'm going to get a lot of letters from people saying, "What do you mean? What do you mean?" No, I'm sorry, I don't. I really don't. Just by, you know, hearing about it, and that's about the extent of it. But the current collecting of now, when I talk about esoteric, I'm not talking about the big thing, like to collect a tape of the crash of the Hindenburg, or to collect a tape of let's say, D-Day landings, that kind of stuff. I'm talking about day-by-day stuff, which is very, very taken for granted at the time, but gains in interest as the years go by. Now, that's right. This Edsel is a classic example. You probably heard this Edsel spot by, you know, there must have been millions of them on the air at the time. Because, after all, it was, you know, it was a big major promotion campaign. And never even listened much to it. Now, when I play it, it becomes something really special. And it does have genuine value. It really does. Because it's not a gag. It has genuine value because it reflects a genuine event of the time. I've often wondered, now one of the most interesting, here, do you want to hear another one of those Edsel spots? All right, now we've got a whole collection of them. Here's another Edsel spot. Now, they had four or five different types. Well, like most spots, they range through a whole series of selling points. Now, the first one was economy. Yeah, economy. See, she came and said, "I haven't put gas in a month in my Edsel." Okay, now here, see what the selling point is on this one.
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0: Well, if you know anything about the history of the Edsel, that was the 59. That was before they even had a lot of their own dealerships. That's why they said, you know, they were, you go to the Mercury dealer and so forth. And that particular spot was selling power. You know, the guy can drive right up the side of a cliff with it. And it was kind of great. Now, you know, one of the most maligned cars in history was the Edsel. And yet, the actual facts of the matter are, the Edsel was a quite advanced car for its day, and was a very good car. It just was one of those things. It's just like Sonny Tufts. Do you remember the late Sonny Tufts when people, his career was ruined because on one show, inadvertently, or probably with some kind of malice, but really inadvertently, because I'm sure that the guy who did it, I'll ask you that question now. You remember Sonny Tufts? You ever hear of him, the actor? Do you remember what they did with him? Do you remember what happened with him? Don't you remember the famous phrase that practically wrecked his career? "Sonny Tufts!" Ask with great sarcasm and scorn, you know, "Sonny Tufts! Sonny Tufts?" Well, that began to be a big thing, went all around the country, and from that minute on, he couldn't work. Well, it wasn't because he was a bad actor or a good actor. It was just because it got the public's imagination. For a long time, the public really believed that John Wayne wasn't a good actor. He really is. he really is. What the public thinks is quite often not much to do with what is. And so you take the Edsel. Now, the Edsel really was a good car. But somehow the word got out that it wasn't, and forget it. I mean, once the public thinks a thing, it's almost impossible to cure them of it. Like the real age of Satchel Paige was never what the press made it out to be. I mean, they had Satchel Paige pitching in the majors at 110 years old, you know. Come on. And the irony of it all was that there were many men pitching in the National League and in the American League both who were older than Satchel Paige at the time Satchel Paige was famous for being old. But that doesn't matter. The public wants to believe a thing, it'll believe it, see. So the Edsel is an example, that commercial. What I'm really getting at is that around the world now, this new breed of collectors has grown up who collect things like commercials, radio commercials. Now, there's two ways to collect them. If you collect them, the tapes, which are just copies of the commercial, in other words, somebody's taped it from the air or something, that's one thing. That's like not collecting the real thing. But if you collect the actual disc that was used on radio stations, then you've really got yourself something. And that's what we're playing here now. These are not tapes. This is an actual disc taken from a radio station that went out of business up in Connecticut someplace, and the collector picked this disc up out of the stuff that they were selling off. Now, I got a letter here the other day from a guy who said, he wrote me a long letter and said that he had something like 3,500 segments of radio shows that were currently being done and were done in recent history around the world by various radio artists and performers. He's recognizing radio as, you know, as a genuine entertainment art form. He says he's got over 3,000. And he says, you'd be surprised. He said, do you know that your show, he's talking about mine, he says, do you know that a tape of one of your shows taken off the air is right now today going for roughly 3 original cuts of a Fibber McGee show? Now, that was fascinating, you know. It really, and so this guy collects, and he wanted to know, some biographical stuff. He wanted to add it to his collection, because he already had some tapes of things that I had done. And what this guy does, he's such a collector, you know, like a big game hunter will go to Africa to collect a trophy. This guy will go to a city on his vacation to record off the air the example of a work of a guy, say, that he's heard of for years in the collector's world, and he wants to go and get his own. So he came all the way to New York and sat in a hotel room here in town with a very, very sensitive receiver and a recorder, good tape recorder, and he taped the 4 or 5 performers in this town that he thinks will be worthy of being collected in the future. Are you curious who they are? Who the performers are that the collectors believe will be actually worth collecting years from now? Well, I'll let you think about it. There are actually 4 of them. Yes, I admit that I'm one of them, but who are the other 3 then? So, I also received a letter from a guy in England one time who told me that his hobby was collecting commercials from around the world. You know, for example, are you aware that in certain parts of the country, commercials for contraceptives are on the radio? You did know that? Not in America, but I'm talking about other parts of the world. Canada, for one, by the way, in case you're curious. So collecting commercials can be a really interesting hobby that says a lot more about the country and the place that you're talking about than almost anything else. You want to hear another one of these beautiful Edsels? This is John Cameron Swayze. At that time, if you know anything about the trivia of television, John Cameron Swayze had his own news show. It was John Cameron Swayze and the News. And he would come out with his big, what was it? That's right. He had a big flower in his lapel. And he would say, John Cameron Swayze and the News. Here's Mr. Swayze, who was the Walter Cronkite of that period. Here's another one of his commercials.
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0: Okay, now that, down that spot, they were selling size, you know. In the air, in the previous spot, they were selling power, and the one before that, they were selling economy. Now, hey, listen, I'll award you a brass Fig Legee here with a bronze oak leaf palm, if you know. What if you're a collector of this kind of thing? What was Edsel's slogan? It appeared in almost all of their ads, especially in the early part of the Edsel's career. What was the thing that appeared in all their ads? There's like a slogan, you know, like various cigarettes had their slogans, like they're toasted and they satisfy and all that. What was the Edsel's slogan? You don't know? Well, I'll let you think about that. What was the Packard slogan? And it appeared in all of their ads for a long time. And the probable problem that happened with the Packard is that people took the advice of the slogan, and they did. What was the slogan? Okay, now maybe you can spot it. I think they referred to it glancingly in these commercials. You know, it's funny about commercials. I've done a lot of commercials in my time, and I think one of the most interesting types of commercial to collect, if you'd like to collect commercials, is the commercials that, and there are thousands of them made every year, for products that never get on the market. You know, when a product is put together, in other words, somebody decides to bring out a new soap, we'll say, or something, a new, usually it's a new soap or something like that, it's a total thing. In other words, they don't just simply decide to make this stuff and then go around and put it in the supermarkets. What they generally do is they create a campaign, a whole bit around it. And then in the middle of it, let's say they create the campaign. They've got all the commercials. All the ads are put together. All the pictures have been taken with the models and the whole bit. You know, they shoot the TV commercials and everything else. They spent thousands and thousands of dollars. And then it turns out that overnight, due to something, the product doesn't get on the air. Zap. Well, all this stuff remains. You know, guys have got products. They've got. For example, for a brief period there, it just seems like almost 5 minutes ago, time passes so quickly in the commercial world, when every commercial was coming on with the enzymes. You remember Arthur Godfrey and Ralph? No, it wasn't Ralph Bellamy. Eddie Albert was on every night talking about how, this enzymes. Then all of a sudden, that just hit the fan, you know, the ecology business, and bam, that stuff disappeared like a shot. Well, I can tell you right now that already those commercials have achieved collector status. Well, you know what's going to be a collector's item very shortly? In fact, already is. Cigarette commercials. Well, let's face it, they're now illegal. Nobody puts cigarette commercials on anymore. So the cigarette commercial, in a very short time, it's going to surprise you how short, in a very short time, there will be people around, right around your knee, and maybe bigger, who never heard a cigarette commercial. Who don't know what Marlboro Country was like. They don't know what a groovy place Marlboro Country was. Man, you know, yeah, I mean, you remember when that guy used to come riding along in that freight car there, and you'd see all those mountains going by, and those two guys are lighting up, and it's Marlboro Country? Well, now, that is already passed into folklore. Now, how many of you remember Thunderbird Country? Well, all right, where's Thunderbird Country these days? Gee, I wonder where that was. Someplace out in Iowa, I think, someplace out there just south of Dubuque. But nevertheless, Thunderbird Country. So TV, so commercials. Now don't go away, Al, because I want you to hear this. You're going to hear this now. I'm going to play the last cut. Listen carefully to what I'm going to play. This is a true, and I mean a real, collector's item.
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4: 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His father is only 6 feet tall. 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
0: There you go. Now, that's the real thing, man. You know, I'll tell you a very curious thing about it. History. This is the crazy tricks that history plays on people. I was having a big argument today with a friend of mine. We're talking about history. You know, Americans are not very historical minded, as you know, Al. Americans are not historically minded. And they tend to be very emotional. Americans are very sentimental, emotional people. And it offends them that whatever the crotchet is that they've got going at any given time may very well be totally wrong when history finally adds its final... Like, for example, classic example, was that during his days in office, Harry Truman was almost universally put down by the intellectuals. This is a fact. And if you had said anybody to anybody at that time, you know, any of those people at that time during Harry Truman's time in office, that he could conceivably have been one of the great presidents, they'd have thought you were out of your mind. Because they were carried away by all kinds of his accent. They were, you know, millions of things. But the actual things that he were doing, nobody paid much attention to. And if they did, they ascribed evil motives to him. So ultimately, history has proven a lot of these people to be totally off base. Now, I say that can be true of any president that's in. Don't be so quick to say that Nixon is a dildoc or that Johnson... You don't know what's going to be said, you know, to maybe 10 or 15 decades from now. There's no way to know.

Gerard, that if you had bought an Edsel in 1959 and kept it, that car would be worth far more on the collector's market, any place in the country, than any other 1959 that was produced. It's achieved a great stature now, and there are Edsel clubs, for example, and there are annual awards given to the best preserved Edsel, and the most rare one. Now, this is a very difficult field, you know. You know, speaking of collectors of commercials, I know one guy who specializes in collecting commercials only of contemporary movies. You know, every movie comes out with about 1,000 commercials, and it's interesting to hear a commercial for a movie that you just saw on late TV, and it's become an old turkey now, you know, and nobody pays any attention to it, and it's all chopped up, and they got the Preparation H commercials in it, and what they said about it at the time when it came out. You know how they always come on TV commercials, radio commercials for movies, they always come on real big, you know. Once in a generation, in our time, a great motion picture marches across the screen. Lesbia O'Toole in Hearts Aflame. Yes, taken from the book. You know, and it's nothing. You know, years later, it's just a nothing movie. Or contrary, one of the most intriguing sub areas of collecting, and you know, you can start this hobby with nothing more than a tape recorder, is collecting newscasts. In other words, just record a newscast. Now, had you recorded a newscast, let's say, and it doesn't have to be in cataclysmic events, had you recorded an average newscast, say, back in the 1950s, before, when Eisenhower was in, things that Eisenhower was talking about, and the fact that the Russians had put this mysterious thing up in space, and we didn't have one, that would be really fascinating, wouldn't it? Well, most people don't, you know, they just don't think that way. And yet, that's one of the weaknesses of the American psyche, and I certainly am an American, and I plead guilty to it, that most of us are not historically minded. We don't think history has anything. Well, it can be stated in what Henry Ford said. One of the most famous remarks, not the, you know, Henry Ford II, but the old man, one of his famous remarks is probably the most American remark I've ever heard. History is bunk. Well, that's what he believed. And yet, curiously enough, he was a great believer in history. He created a great museum and stuff. You know anything about the museum out there in Detroit. But when you deal with these things, you've got to realize that time passes. I guess that's the hardest thing for people to accept. And with the passage of time, things began to have different lights on them that they never had in the beginning. And other things which seem so great are just trivial. Other things seem so great at the time, and they turn out to be just paper thin, nothing. This includes all kinds of things that it has been said by certain art historians that the people who will be read, let's say 200 or 300 years from now, and the paintings that will be admired 200 or 300 years from now, hardly anybody in the critical world is paying any attention to at this time. And that's a sad historical fact. It's just a true story. You know that during the days when Mark Twain was writing, nobody paid any... the only people who paid any attention to his writing were the people. But the critics put him down. This bumpkin talking about stuff about rivers and guys on rafts is ridiculous. You know, who cares about that? And even then, he was called a nostalgist. Something about nostalgia. Now, put him down. Say, well, he's won the same victory that the Edsel won, for whatever worth it is, you know? I wonder how many guys taped that Edsel commercial, eh? That's worth something, kid. Don't let your old man laugh you out of it. Look at the stuff he's collected. Oh. That's a good way to spread cheer, isn't it? Bring it up, George. Big. So long, guys.

0: You notice the latent corporal in me comes out? Every time I get up on a stage and I look down on a crowd of guys, I don't know what it is. Deep down inside of me, there's this little urge. Straighten them up. Issue some details. I'm an ex-corporal who dealt with details at one day in my career. And, you know, just once, I'd like to holler. Can you imagine hollering out over the radio? I holler, all right, you guys! Thousands of guys are listening out there now, see? All right, you guys! In just 5 minutes, we're going to have a full field inspection. And also, we're going to have another inspection. The medical officer will be here. Uniform will be helmet liners, raincoats, and GI shoes. And dog tags. And then 10 minutes after that, I want to see nothing but elbows and... I can already see 40,000 ex-GIs driving along in their car. They say, he ain't going to say it. That's right, fellas. Chickened out again. Oh, yeah, you know, these urges and desires, like the other day, I'm watching TV, you know, and we've got, down at the station, you know, we've got this big color monitor. All this stuff comes in. And all of a sudden, on comes an announcement. You know that, have you ever seen these great recruiting announcements that show two guys? One of them says to the other, how come you're so happy, Charlie? I can't stand it. The other was saying, off we go into the wild blue yonder. He says, gee, quit singing that song. I can't understand why you're so happy. Off we go into the da-cha-cha-da, la-cha-chee. The first says, all right, come on, Charlie. What are you singing for? Of course, the basic premise is that nobody is happy unless he's in the Army. A questionable premise. Having experience, yes, indeed. Having experienced both states. And so, at the end, the guy says, well, you see, I've decided to re-up. You know what re-up is? I can see you didn't buy it. Well, you know, he says, I've decided to re-up, and I can go back into the service, and I can choose my career, and I can go back in my old job if I want to. And I'm going back and use the old skills that I learned back there in the service, and it's gone. And you see then a quick shot of a service school. You see these guys sitting with earphones, looking very dynamic, you know, looking very concerned, involved, and they're writing stuff down, and the announcer says, yes, the new Army is a technical army, an army of trained technicians, and you can be part of them. I watch this. You know, gee, just think how it would be if I went down and decided to re-up. Get my old job back. In the grease trap. You know? And I could use the old skills I learned. I ain't nobody. I defy anybody in this room. There is no one in this room that can clean a GI can like I can. Oh, yeah, and I am one of the most experienced L.O.s to come out of the entire U.S. Army. Now, all of you have heard of KPs. Well, KP is greasy kid stuff. Oh, yeah, KP is just washing dishes, you know, and walking around. But L.O., there's where you learn something about the basic man. You learn about life, you know, a lot of other things. And I put my old skills back to use. I thought about that for a minute. Then I thought about those guys with those earphones. Now, you know, almost all Army novels, almost without exception, are written about, the infantry. Now, who is in the infantry? Always, as you see them on the old movies, Mickey Rooney is always in the infantry. Oh, yeah, you know, Mickey Rooney's always a private. James Whitmore was always a sergeant. I've never seen Whitmore play a PFC or a lieutenant. The lieutenant is always Van Johnson. And he's always a friendly, soft lieutenant who joins this company, and they hate him because he replaced their beloved officer. But we know that they will love him in the end. And then there is another sergeant. It's Sidney Poitier. He will save the Southern PFC. You know, who keeps making rotten, you know, statements like, yeah, you call yourself a sergeant, eh? And we know that in the end, when the shot and shell is heavier, Sidney will crawl up that hill and save that Southern varmint. And the Southern varmint will be made a captain. And Sidney will get a pat on the back from Van Johnson. And then on will come the Preparation H commercial. Making the final editorial comment on the whole thing. Has it ever occurred to you that the commercials make comments on what's going on? Oh, yeah, yeah. She just got it. It's a mouthwash, honey. You know, and I watched... What a rotten mind you've got over there. So I'm watching this commercial, you see, and I see these guys with earphones. And I've never seen a novel, ever read a novel or even a short story about that kind of soldier. You know, the guy with the earphones writing stuff down. It's always about a soldier charging the pillbox. Either that or it's about Preston Foster, a young... That movie, of course, made 150 years ago. He is a young air cadet. And his instructor is Alan Ladd. And they're both flying this twin-engine bomber. And back in the hole there where they keep the bombs, Veronica Lake is hidden. Very realistic pictures, you know. You've seen that one over and over again. Never once do they ever show you a movie about the way it really is in the technical army. And I'm going to tell you how it is. I was in Company K. It was a radar company. I'm very technically involved. We were all issued slide rules. We really were. Sounds funny. We all had slide rules. And I can remember when we'd sing the Signal Corps song. And they would sing, the Signal Corps is for all good things. Raise your slide rules to the sky. You know, it was so sad to get into the Signal Corps, and they issue you your uniforms, and they're surplus. We got all worn-out helmets. Yeah, the Signal Corps is a very forgotten unit, and they give us these old helmets. So I got a uniform jacket that had a hole in the shoulder blade, and it exactly fitted. It was exactly the same diameter as an 88-millimeter anti-aircraft shell. His digging technique wasn't quick enough. Yeah, and by the way, I suspect also that his little medical kit that they assigned to him was insufficient. Oh, yeah, they gave us this. You know, well, seriously, have you ever wondered what soldiers, when you, most of you civilian types, and you see the average soldier, he's sitting there, you know. Yeah, typical. You know, you see him on the Walter Cronkite Nightly News. They're sitting like this all the time, and there's a guy with a microphone. There he sits. Yeah? Yeah, I guess I'd like to get home. And Cronkite keeps wanting him to say things like, yes, I would like to get back to Griffith, Indiana, where life is rich and full, where there's nothing like standing on a Saturday night in front of the bowling alley and watching for the only girl in town to walk past. You know, the average guy that goes in the army is not really sad that he's in. I mean, he makes a lot of noise about it, but secretly inside there's a little voice that says, at last, now, legally, you can get out of this hole. That's the home, see. Now, the hole can be all kinds of things. It can be cleaning the old man's car every Sunday morning. And so the typical GI is shown sitting here. He's got little things all over. You notice that? Belts. It's got things, straps. Well, what are those things? Wonder what's in them? Well, there's one that's right here, see. Look for it on the next film you see. It's a little square thing. And that is the medical kit. It's a little tiny one. You open it up, and there's this Band-Aid comes out. not kidding, you know. It's got penicillin on it or some little Band-Aid. And there used to be comments in Company K as to what would happen if you did get hit with an 88. You know, and your arm is off. Put your little thing on there. Sergeant says, see, good training helps. Well, that's typical of the kind of stuff you get, you see. So I'm in Company K, and for 2.5 years, we've been working with our radar set. And all of us were trained to the eyeballs. Now, we weren't trained to do anything except keep this monster going, which was this great big radar set. And every night, the thing would start looking. And as we would watch it, the dipole antennas would droop. And as the dipoles drooped, the damn thing went out of tune. Till eventually, all we could get was a test pattern. Once in a while, we'd get the police calls. All the years that we worked with this monster, which they told us cost $2.9 million, we never picked up one thing, even once in an air raid. You know, and the captain kept saying, there's nothing on the scope, so stay at your positions. And at that time, they were bombing our truck. I'm not kidding, this is the truth, you know. Gasser kept saying, to hell with this, look, look. These planes are going, wow. The captain says, according to our technical manual, they will appear on the lower left-hand periphery of the center azimuth scope. Look, Shepard. Nothing. I said, there's nothing here. He says, well, then there ain't nothing there. And the pole's formation is going over. Well, see, that's the problem with a technical civilization. You begin to depend on it. Totally. To the point where you just don't believe your eyes. The reality means nothing. It's what the data means. In fact, you know, I've wondered about computers. Have you noticed that every week now they have a big thing that says, computer selects winner in heavyweight bout? And they haven't yet done it. I wonder when the first computer is going to take on the second one. You know, the two of them are fighting it out there, and there's an announcer calling it. But this is what was beginning to happen in Company K. The switch from reality to our big baby. And by the way, our radar's name was Emily. Somehow we felt if we called it Emily, it would like us. Going around night after night, night after night. And all of a sudden, without any warning, after 2.5 years of work in the radar field, an order came down from somewhere up in Olympus. God only knows where that is. These orders come drifting down like snow. One day, the captain called us all out. 2.5 years. And there we're standing. Company K. Gassers on this side. Zinsmeisters over here. Our dog tags are green with the crud that grows on them. By the way, you know, when they asked me my religion, I had a devil of a time. You know, I went in, guy says, what's your religion? I said, well, I'm not a religious man. You know, and on your dog tags, they have your name, and your serial number, your blood type, and your religion. It's marked with a one little letter, see? You know? And I said, well, I'm not really a religious man. He said, well, what do you believe in? How can I say Orphan Annie? That would look awful on a dog tag, really. You know, he's a fan of Orphan Annie. So when he gets blown up, give him the prop, you know, bury him with his secret decoder pin. You know, and the guy keeps asking me what my religion is, and finally I says, Druid. I thought I was being funny. You know, he says, you're a what? I said, Druid. He said, okay, I never seen that one, clunk, clunk. And for 3.5 years, I carried a dog tag that said D on it. And all the other guys in my company, when any one of their Holidays came up, you know, Christmas, Passover, New Year's, all of it. They're off. And there were no records of a Druid holiday. So I was always on KP on Christmas, you know, and all that stuff. Except that one day, I'll never forget this day, you know, we're all standing in line down there, and the first sergeant calls me, and he says, "Shepherd," he said, "I understand you're a Druid." I said, "Yes." He said, "Well, I read in the book that the Druids are about to celebrate the Great Oak Tree Day." I said, "Yes. I'm glad you care." I said, "Every year at this same time when the high moon gets into juxtaposition with Jupiter and casts a shadow upon Stonehenge, we all gather and read a mass." I said, "It's printed on the sacred birch bark scroll." He says, "Yeah?" That sounds like an interest in religion. It's, well, you know, it's one of the oldest. I don't like to talk about it. You guys have a tendency to laugh about your religion. I'd like to celebrate the Great Oak Tree, though, if you don't mind. That's a 7-day holiday, you know. And they celebrate it in New York. It's the only temple we got, you know, in the United States. It's in Central Park next to the ice skating rink there, and you know, in a hole in the ground there. He says, "Is that so?" I said, "Yes." They said, "Well, okay." He said, "You know, we'll have to post it." Well, you know, when they post it, that means that they put up on the bulletin board a notice, see? You know, like every Christmas says, "All Christians who celebrate Easter will register at the orderly room to obtain your Easter passes." Or, "All people in this command who celebrate Passover register at the orderly room for your passes." He said, "We'll have to post it." I said, "Okay." I said, "But I'm the only one I know." He says, "Regulations." So, you know, the day comes up, and I go down there to get my pass, and there are 74 guys. They're carrying wooden acorns. Little skulls. The first sergeant says, "Well, you're the only guy I know that's the Druid." He said, "I guess, why don't you go down and hold the services?" every religion has its own chaplain. Says, "We couldn't get a hold of the Druid in this command." So we held it in the pool room. Gasser and all of them there, see? And I said, "Fellas, fellow Druids." And I know that all religion, you got to have some kind of ritual, see? And I was ad-libbing. So I said, "I will go down to the mess hall." By the way, if you don't know anything about the Druid religion, hang around. You'll hear a little bit about it because I created it. Yeah, I was the beginning of the whole thing, see? And so I somehow had an idea that the Druids celebrate nature. And so I thought in my mind, well, I better give them something to celebrate. And so I went down to the mess hall, and I got from the mess sergeant a great big 2-pound jar of Skippy chunk-style peanut butter. You know, it's a natural product. And so I set up on the pool room there. I said, "Gasser, Edwards, fellow Druids, in 5 minutes we will celebrate the mass of the peanut butter." And Gasser says, "Gee, that's a good religion." You know, and I'm ad-libbing this thing, and then I realize, of course, also, you've got to have some kind of ritual that goes with it. So I said, "In hoc agricola conc, in est spittle lauk," which, by the way, was my high school's slogan, which means we'll never beat Roosevelt High. It was our slogan. Well, do you know, ever since that day, on every November 17th, I get a phone call from one or another all day long at the station. I get calls from ex-members of Company K. And that was, by the way, the day we celebrated our little celebration. And they call up and they say, would you please give me the sacrament over the phone? Yes, I say, in hoc, agricola conk. And we feel good about it, you know, there's a little thing. And so now I am registered in the War Department, in the Defense Department, as the only registered druid. Yeah, and you ought to see the mail I get. I don't know how that stuff gets out. I get things like, a dear fellow believer. And it's printed on parchment with blood. Yeah, you get on all kinds of mailing lists. Well, Company K, you see, had been together so long that we all knew each other intimately. I mean, the whole world was built around Emily. And around this hum that this machine made. One day, Lieutenant Cherry calls us up. We're standing there. 2.5 years we've been in this, you know, in this little company. We're waiting to see what further obscenities he can think of. What more he can heap on us. You know, this second lieutenant, I mean, he grew and finally in stature to become a first lieutenant. But our lieutenant, what he worked in sadism. The way other artists work in marble. Used to just work in it. And so Company K is out there waiting. Got our GI shorts on. We had our... We all, each one of us for 3 years had been cultivating heat rash. It was a hobby. You know, and you just feel... You love to scratch it. It feels good, you know. And I had heat rash that started about 3 feet above my head. You can just... All the way down, you know, and I had sulfur salve all over me. And the dog tags are hanging in there green. And Emily is humming away. And the captain is walking around in front of us. He said, men's. At ease, men's. I have a very important announcement that I must make. I have just received orders from Army headquarters that radar is no longer going to be in the Signal Corps. You know, it was like getting orders that you're going to be transferred to heaven. He said, the Signal Corps will no longer be in charge of radar, and all men who are in radar will be, from now on, in the Air Force. That's what they make movies about. I mean, we could just see all of Company K marching around, singing, off we go, into the wild blue yonder. And we're going to get those little wings and all that stuff. And then they're going to start giving out rank. There was always that thing in the Signal Corps that in other places in the Army, they actually made guys corporal. Once in a while, a guy would rise up to be a captain or lieutenant. In our outfit, a PFC was the equivalent of a lieutenant colonel. In any other sane outfit. Oh, yeah, we had PFCs that were in charge of entire divisions. I'm not kidding, you know. So rank was something we never... Oh, it was always terrible. You know, 3 years in the Army. And I write home to my mother that I just made PFC. And I was so proud of it. You know, I remember going down and buying my stripes. Little green stripes. You know, and I sewed them on with gold thread. And I even had them hooked to a battery in my pocket. Press the button and they light up. You know. It was so great. I'd sit with my arms like this all the time. And I had them on my pajamas. Oh, the whole thing. And I had them on an armband so when I'm taking a shower, you know. I can remember writing home and saying, Ma, I'm now PFC. So when you write letters, it is now PFC. That's Private First Class. And she writes back and says, congratulations. I can't understand, though, why Jack Morton is a colonel. Jack Morton, who lived 3 blocks away and was the kind of kid that nobody ever picked for anything. You know the kind of guy who, whenever he is picked on a ball team, plays right field? He's a colonel. And I had to explain to her that I was in another army. I wrote her a letter and says, PFC in my army is actually the equivalent of a lieutenant colonel. PFC. And so here we are now standing in front of our radar set. And we're being transferred. We're being transferred out. And everybody thinks we're going to be made Air Corps. And the captain walks around and he says, all right, that means, men, we had a choice to make. Either the Signal Corps gives up a highly trained group of men like you, and all of you represent over $400 in training. That includes that $12 slide rule, which if you got caught stealing, it's your you-know-what. All of you represent work and trial and tribulation by the Army. We have a choice of giving you up or transferring you to the Air Force. And there's one other choice, retraining you. Which would you like? That was rhetorical. It was not expected that Company K was going to answer. We're standing. He said, well, I knew what you'd like. Not one single one of you, if you have the same feeling for the wonderful Signal Corps that I have, not one of you would tolerate being transferred out of the good old Signal Corps. Good God. Now what? No more radar. We hated radar, but whatever they were going to give us, we knew was going to be worse. If the Air Corps wants radar, it's got to be better than what we're going to get. Now what? And we're put in trucks. And boy, there's nothing like a guy, you know, who's been in a job for years. All of a sudden, he's transferred. We're all sitting there worried. Where are we going? The gasser, you know, sharp, on the ball gasser, says, well, just keep your mouth shut. Wherever you go, the only thing you got to tell them is your name, rank, and serial number. And Edward says, but that means a prisoner of war. Gasser says, what the hell do you think you are? He was the philosophical one. You know, I kept saying, what do you mean? You know, I didn't know anything. And sure enough, within 5 minutes, we are in this great big office. And there is sitting up there a brand sharp new second lieutenant, 12 years old. He is 4 days out of Texas Dental Polytech, where he was the star on the ROTC. You can tell that kind of guy, real sharp lieutenants. He's got big bars that weigh 4 pounds each. His hair is shaved all the way to the top of his head. And he says, men. His voice cracks, you know. He says, men, what would you like to be in the Army? What would we like to be in the Army? He thought we were a new bunch of draftees. Gasser says, sir. He says, yes. Yes, Private. Sir, we've been in the Army 2.5 years now. We're all radar men. There's over $400 worth of training in each one of us. The lieutenant said, well, men, you'll have to pick another training schedule. Can you imagine yourself following him through hell? But so, immediately following the news, now let's hear it, immediately following the news, I will tell you what obscenity the Army had in store for Company K. Let's hear it. Come on, let's hear it.
1: Convention. Lindsay, back from his trip to the West Coast, stepped off the plane at Kennedy Airport tonight and went directly to a meeting with Chief State Mediator Vincent McDonald on a threatened citywide taxi strike. The cab drivers union has a mass meeting scheduled for Tuesday in its contract dispute with the fleet owners. The search of almost 3 weeks for the missing daughter of New York State Republican Chairman Charles Chenick has ended. 16-year-old Elizabeth Chenick has returned to her Syracuse home, and although the full details of her disappearance have not been released, the family spokesman says she's in good health. The slim, ash-blonde high school senior was last seen Halloween night and was the object of a widespread search that focused for a time on New York City's hippie East Village and stretched as far as Puerto Rico. In Vietnam, U.S. Navy jets have pounded five targets just above and below the North Vietnamese port of Haiphong, and Marine pilots have hit three enemy installations around Hanoi and storage areas 30 miles northeast of Haiphong. The U.S. command reports the loss of at least two planes and their pilots in the new raids over the north. In the ground war, fighting in the Dak Tho sector of South Vietnam's Central Highlands has broken off after a four-hour battle. U.S. military headquarters says two Americans died and 26 were wounded in the latest action. New York City police penned about 2,000 chanting demonstrators into one city block today and quelled a boisterous rally against the Soviet Union. The rally, staged by Ukrainian nationalists, began at Madison Square Garden and moved across town to the Russian mission to the United Nations on East 67th Street. In sports today, rookie Derek Sanderson came back from a first-period brawl tonight to score the tie-breaking goal and lead Boston to a 3-1 victory over the New York Rangers in their National Hockey League game at the Bruins Rink. To complete a clean sweep of New York teams, the Baltimore Bullets led virtually all the way to hang a 101-93 defeat on the Knicks in their NBA game at Madison Square Garden. In other National League hockey action, there were these scores: Chicago 2, Toronto 2, Philadelphia 2, Minnesota 1 at the end of two periods. The end of two periods, Pittsburgh 4, St. Louis 3. In the NBA, Boston 116, Philadelphia 111, Detroit 64, Chicago 61. That's a halftime score. Another halftime score, Los Angeles 60, St. Louis 57. At Yonkers Raceway, the feature race went to number 1A, Meadow Page, and the winning daily double combination was 4 and 5, Watermill Tiger and Shaw's Flash. In collegiate football, Southern California is Rose Bowl bound following its thrilling 21-20 victory this afternoon over UCLA. The dazzling running of O.J. Simpson, who scored the tying touchdown, and a clutch conversion place kick by Ricky Aldridge carried the Trojans to the Pacific Conference Championship. In games of interest to the WOR listening area, these scores: Notre Dame 36, Georgia Tech 3, Army 21, Pittsburgh 12, Navy 35, Vanderbilt 35, Penn State 35, Ohio University 14, Yale 29, Princeton 7, Cornell 24, Dartmouth 21, Syracuse 32, Boston College 20, Penn 26, Columbia 6, Harvard 21, Brown 6. Wagner 13, Uppsala nothing, Montclair State 16, Delaware State 3, and CW Post 7, Vermont nothing. In club football, Adelphi walloped LaSalle 28-0. Here's the weather forecast. Windy and colder, generally fair skies tonight and tomorrow. Tonight's low in the mid-30s, tomorrow's high in the low to mid-40s. Clear and colder tomorrow night, a low near 30. The outlook for Monday is for fair and continued cold with increasing cloudiness later in the day. Chance of rain 10% tonight and tomorrow, near zero tomorrow night, then 10% again on Monday. Right now in clear midtown Manhattan, the temperature 41 degrees, humidity 60%. Wind is from the southwest at 12, it's gusting to 23, the barometer 29.64 inches and is rising. That's the news at 11 from the WR newsroom. Bruce Elliott reporting. Stay tuned now for more of the Gene Shepherd program. For free information and brochures on current cultural programs and activities in the city, visit the New York City Cultural Information Center. It's at 148 West 57th Street near 7th Avenue. It's open Monday through Friday from 10 in the morning until 6 in the evening, or you may telephone Judson 2-5555. That's Judson 2-5555. This is WOR New York.
0: Wait a minute, honey. Nobody whistles at an orgy. Unless you know something we don't know. We'll need to try anything, you know. Holy smokes. Ladies and gentlemen, I am looking down right now at this minute here in the limelight on a scene of such debauchery as to make a man of goodwill sicken in his marrow of his bones. It's a sickening sight. It's a large lady standing on a table over near the ice machine, and she's carrying what appears to be at this distance the head of John the Baptist. Actually, it's her old man Clarence. A sickening thing, you know. It's terrible. Well, you know, speaking of sickening things, and by the way, somebody here during the intermission, I have to continue that story because it builds into exactly what I'm driving at about the inexplicability of life.
2: Now, life, we all know, you know. Let's face it. Now, we're all in this together, right, gang? Always one guy from among the bottom of the stools at the bar. Holly's right. You notice the people in the big time tables here look at you blankly? They ain't in nothing with you at all. Oh, no. They're the ones, I'm serious, week after week, they're at the giant games. Yeah, that's the in crowd. Week after week, they're at Shea Stadium watching the Jets. And week after week, we're where we are. The out crowd. You know, just walking around. You know, it's blacked out. And all we can do is go down to Needick's. You know, is where the out crowd lives. Have you ever, you know, you've heard the term the beautiful people? Well, that must mean that the other crowd are the ugly people. How does it feel, gang? Let's give the ugly people a hand. Come on. Hey, what do you say all together now? We boo the beautiful people. Boo! They're all sitting up there at Sardi's right now. You know, they're at Sardi's. They got those shades on. There's a whole crowd of them up there at Arthur's, and there, you know, the behind is going. You know, and where are we? The limelight. Sitting there eating pickle-lily. All right, all together now. Let's give those beautiful people a big, rousing boo. Boo! Doesn't that feel better? But you notice you're still at the limelight. Doesn't do you any good, you know. Oh, yeah, yeah. You find rank all over life, no matter where you go. I mean, there's nothing worse than rank, and it's everywhere. I remember I'm in the Army, see, me and Gasser and Edwards, and we're walking past the BOQ. Now, the BOQ is the Bachelor Officers' Quarters, and that's kind of, at least on our post, it was kind of a Taj Mahal. I mean, you could just see it. It was painted. I mean, that itself gave it some kind of class. You should have seen the tents that we lived in. Yeah, we lived in these little obscenities called pyramidal tents. I mean, ever since that time, guys have been trying to talk me into camping. Oh, yeah, you know, and anytime some camping nut comes around and says, gee, Shep, I'll tell you, there is nothing more exciting than camping. Why, the feeling of lying there in the ground with nothing but a thin piece of canvas between you and the Big Dipper. I know that son of a gun. I wish radio was grown up. I could call him what he really is. I mean, you know, you see these guys over at Abercrombie and Fitch. And they're walking around, there's the camping department, and they have all these beautiful tents. Zippers all up and down the sides, little air conditioning units blowing stuff in. Oh, yeah, some tents today have even got bars built in them. Oh, the whole thing, see. And once in a while, I sneak into Abercrombie and Fitch. I'm passing, see. Because, you know, Abercrombie and Fitch, friends, is strictly officers' company. This is officers' territory. And I sneak up there, and I walk around and look at those tents, see? But then I get in the elevator, and I see the guys that buy them, these big, tall, red-faced guys. They've got these beautiful coats with fur collars. They've got these Russian Astrakhan hats on. You know, and I'm wearing my trench coat from Robert Hall. You know, the one that comes with the built-in leaks. You know, it saves a lot of work on your part. And I'm waiting, you know, for that day. But every time we used to walk past BOQ, Gasser would look over there. I would look over there. Edwards would look. We'd walk past. We'd watch, and we'd see the lieutenants once in a while go by the windows. And Gasser would say, you know, Shep, I understand. Now, it's hard to believe, but I understand. Them guys have got coat hangers. We'd stand there, you know, look. And then Edwards would say, and not only that, I understand that they got more than 3 suits of underwear. And then, of course, it always occurred to me that they never used it. Somehow, they lived in a life where none of that kind of stuff was necessary, you know. Oh, yeah, we'd walk, you know, we'd walk past, oh, once in a while, we'd walk past, we'd see the officers' mess hall. It was so beautiful. You could see they had tablecloths. And they actually had knives and forks. And then you used to see our mess hall. Now, our mess hall was a long shed made out of 4 sticks in the wood, you know, wood in the ground, long shed. And in the middle of it was a great big long trough. The KPs would pour stuff in it. We would all line up. And you know, of course they had special food for those troughs. I remember SOS was served. And you pour it in there like that. The guy would take a great big tub of oatmeal and pour it in. Would mix all up, you know, and then they would put the powdered eggs on top of that. And he'd just say, well, how come powdered eggs on top of the SOS? He'd say, well, we're not going to have time for breakfast tomorrow. Might as well have it now. You know, they'd mix the Jell-O and the ice cream with it. You'd take your little mess can, you know, your little mess kit. You'd sit. You had a great big spoon. You know, they figured that most GIs that were under the rank of tech sergeant were not housebroken. So they didn't give us a fork. We had a big spoon. I remember sitting there with this big spoon. Like that. Looking around, my mess kit's hanging like this. And about every 2 weeks, my mess kit would go like this. I've got it all full of SOS, see? Well, you know, you get used to anything. It's raining on me, see. And Edwards is sitting there next to me. He's spooning in the Jell-O. And then my crummy mess kit would do this. I'm sitting, see. And it would go, oop. Now I got a knee that is nicely iced with SOS. Well, what do you do? You got a choice. You eat? Yeah, that's right, honey. Oh, I ate more dinners. I remember Thanksgiving dinner in Company K. Now, you always hear about Thanksgiving. You know, Thanksgiving is coming up Thursday, and there are millions of GIs that are going to have their Thanksgiving. I'll tell you how Thanksgiving actually works in the Army. What? Oh, her girdle's tight. I see. Hear her giggling over there. Well, I, you know, every one of these holidays would come up, see, and there would be excitement would go through Company K. Big excitement, see. And always the question was, who's going to get to pass? There was a rule that 1/3 of the company always had to remain on duty during all the major holidays. And that's still true, by the way. And so there was about a month before there was a big holiday. Everybody in Company K would drift apart. Look at each other. Suspicious. You know, that is he going to be the one that's going to get out? Am I going to be stuck here? Oh, no. We'd shift around. We'd wait in the mess hall line. Nobody's talking. It's getting tense. It's getting more nervous as day after day goes by. And now it is 2 days before Thanksgiving. And at noon, they are to announce who is getting to pass. We're waiting. It's now 11:30. They blow the bugle for chow. How many of you know what the bugle call for chow is? Let's hear it. Hey, listen to it. Shh. Do you remember the words to that? There are words to that. If I ever used those words, I would be off the radio for the next 1,000 years. Oh, yeah, there are words to all the bugle calls. You ought to hear the word. You know the one, the charge song? You know, ta-da, you know that one? You ought to hear the actual words to that. It is quite the opposite of charge. It has something to do with the officers. It's a word of advice. Think a little bit, friends. There he got it. Well, I'll tell you what it is. It was darn you, Lieutenant. And so, you know, 2 days before, everybody's nervous and excited. And so they blow chow call. You know, at noon, they were going to post it down on the bulletin. Everybody's too excited to eat. Well, it wasn't anything. You weren't missing much. But everybody's excited and everybody's getting all dressed up because today we're going to have a half a day off because it was going to be a 3-day holiday for those guys that were getting the pass, a 3-day pass that was good through Thanksgiving. And you just don't know how a pass feels when you have been 11 months in the boondocks. I mean, we grew boondocks. We had a boondock garden. Our place, I'll tell you, a typical big excitement, boredom was so much, so palpably a part of our lives, that boredom, you could swim through it. You'd go down through the company street, all these little tents, and you'd find yourself drifting. Your mind has been turned off for 18 months. There's not even a faint buzz. You know, you just year after year goes by. And you'd sit there, you know, and you could sit in your tent. You'd sit on your footlocker. You're off. We used to work 4 hours on the radar set and 4 hours off. And you'd get off of duty, see, your 4 hours. Like, say, at noon, you're going to be off till 4. And you'd walk in, you'd sit down on your footlocker. This is the real army, friends. No kidding. You'd sit in your footlocker. And you'd sit there and you'd watch the guy on the footlocker opposite you polish his belt buckle. And he is polishing automatically. He has been polishing his belt buckle since he was inducted at Fort Leavenworth, Kansas, 3.5 years before. And that's all he does. He has worn out 24 buckles. He just keeps polishing. And sitting over here on that footlocker is the letter writer. Yeah. And every army, there's one poor son of a gun. I mean, in every outfit, he's gray. He's the kind of guy nobody ever talks to. He talks to nobody. And his uniforms are always kind of lumpy. And to prove that he does not like the army at all, he never gets them cleaned. So his collars turn up. He's the little quiet gray man. And all through his army career, he's bent over this tablet. Writing. Eternally writing. Always writing. And you watch him for a while. You watch the guy polish his belt buckle. Then you look over here, and Edwards was a shoe man. Now, there are all kinds of fetishes. Edwards had the shoe thing going. Edwards polished his shoes, I would say, on an average of 17 hours a day. All his waking hours, he's just sitting there with the shoe rag. Then he would go, ptooey. Ka-tapow. He was like, I'll tell you, it's like Captain Ahab. He was always searching for the ultimate shine. He was always looking, you know, and it was always thought that if he ever reached that theoretical point where all light is reflected from his shoe. You follow me in physics? There is no light loss. That there was a rumor that if anybody was going to get to that point, it was going to be Edwards. And by the time we were discharged, Edwards would have one day reached the critical point when the light hitting his shoe would equal the light of the sun. And the whole damn company would blow up.
0: There were theories. What would happen, see? You know? And so he's working away. I'm sitting. Well, can you imagine? Now you know what kind of a life it was. Now, it wasn't a bad life. It was just a non-life. No, it wasn't bad. You get used to that. You know, it's like being in some kind of great big sea of vaguely melted taro syrup. And you just sort of float through it. And, you know, and you get so that all the things which, as a civilian, would irritate you, when you're in the Army, you just accept them as a matter of course. And so I can remember constantly, they'd have an inspection, for example. Oh, yes, a typical thing is whistle blows. It's 2 a.m, you're asleep, and you hear, wah! You go, wah! Then you hear, in the darkness under the mosquito bar, you hear Gasser. He goes, wah! And you hear, wah! Then you hear that voice out there. It's Sergeant Kowalski. I'm not kidding. Sergeant Kowalski was a human shark. Kowalski's a little short, angry guy from Scranton. He might be listening tonight. You show up down here, Kowalski. I am among friends. This guy was he was like a fire plug with feet. That about 15 Airedales had been around, you know. Nasty, you know. And he was the kind of guy, you know how some kind of people who are particularly short, they get very round, you know, very randy, very raunchy. And he's a little guy, see? And he's about that wide, little, and he's got his hat. He always wore this overseas type, you know, the kind of hat, the cloth cap, pulled right down here, tilted up. Had this big thing with the bolt tip sticking out. And he always wore signal cord tabs up here and green sunglasses. Green sunglasses. He would wear them when he was asleep, I guess. Although there was a rumor that son of a gun never slept. And so Kowalski, at 3 a.m, is blowing a whistle. Rah! Rah! All right, all you men, fall out. Helmet liner. Raincoat and GI shoes. Fall out now. The doctor is on his way. And you can hear them coughing in the darkness as the doctor's working his way up. I mean, you don't even question this stuff in the Army. Just part of life, you know. I remember one time asking him, well, where do you think I've been? Haven't been out of this hole for the last year and a half. He says, it's going on your record. Wonder what she's thinking of. And so, you know, these little things, you know, keep building up. And so you can imagine, you can seriously imagine just how a 3-day pass away from this life would feel. I mean, you can't believe it. We'd see that pass, you could almost see 3 days of freedom hanging in the air. And so now it's 11:30. They're blowing the bugle for chow. Now, if you think 11:30 is early to eat lunch, remember, we've been up since 3:45. That's when the day in Company K began, at 3:45. Have you ever seen a movie where they showed breakfast in the Army? Boy, that's a sight. I'll never forget. It's tattooed in my mind. At 4:45, it's always cold. Even if you're on the Amazon River, it's always cold. It's always raining. And I can remember standing in a line with the rain coming down. Yeah, and the whole line is just falling off asleep. And there's a corporal going along hitting you with a rubber truncheon. Keep it moving, you guys. Keep it moving. You'd move forward, see, and you're getting that last 2.5 milliseconds of sleep. You're milking it, see. Because sleep is

0: fuzzy things floating from them. And so we're always milking that last millisecond of sleep. Our mess kits. Moving forward. And then you knew that sleep was over the minute you felt the weight of the powdered eggs on your shoe. Because in the darkness, you see, here's a PFC who's back of the great big GI cans, and he's serving. He's also asleep. He's gone. You know, and you just keep moving by. The rain is coming down. Another great day is about to begin. The sun is peeking up over the power shed. The rain is coming down. And every once in a while, he would miss a guy. Guy just keeps walking by. And the sergeant, you know, the mess sergeant, we're all like, hey, get that guy in the end there. Guy'd get it in the back of the net. Now, do you think Laurence Olivier could play that scene? Let's hear it. I play a whole chow line. Speaking of SOS, that reminds me, what station is this? And what magnificent Babylonian city are we in tonight?
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1: 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Let's get back to the big scene.
2: And somehow he keeps reaching in and pulling me out. In fact, you know, I thought I might just apply for permanent jury duty. You know, just go down there. It's so much trouble traveling back and forth. And so we're waiting in line. And now we're sitting, suspiciously. And, you know, we've got our usual midday meal consisted of candied beets. Now, can you understand why the Army had this thing on candied beets? I to this day, I can't eat a candied beet. That candied beets. And next to the candied beets would be this unidentifiable gray thing. That was called the main course. It had paste over it. That's a little gray thing there. And then next to that is a chunk of GI bread. About that thick on one end. You've had that, hadn't you, fella? Oh, yeah, it's about that thick on one end. It gets real skinny on the other end. And it's got a 7-inch thick crust. And right in the middle of it is a little tiny, maybe a kidney bean-shaped size of white bread. All around it is crust. So there you sit, you got your canteen cup. Now what they served in our outfit, ours was a tropical outfit. So we were served a special drink called the Purple Death. Yeah, it was fermented raisin Kool-Aid. Now don't ask me where they got it. It was a Purple Death. Guys used to use it to write home with and everything. Make your tongue permanently yellow, you know? We'd sit there with the Purple Death. And you know, even while you held it, how many of you have ever took chemistry? Well, I'll tell you, there are very few things that will oxidize aluminum. And we would sit there and you'd see the bubbles coming up, you know? There's a chemical reaction going on with this stuff. Yeah, we had, and whatever it was, I think only the Signal Corps got this because I can remember our first sergeant. Once in a while, I'd be on KP. You know, I'd be standing in the back of the mess hall, and the first sergeant would, you'd have all these little jobs. You know, most

0: People think that KP consists of only one job, washing dishes. Oh, no, that's a good job. You don't know what are some of the other ones. Like, for example, one day, you know, everybody used to want to get the dish thing, you know, that was called the China Clipper. Yeah, I call it the China Clipper, see, because there were other terrible jobs. For example, the best job on KP was called the outside man. Now, the outside man was always a short, fat guy who came to the mess hall a good half hour before the rest of the KPs. So he could get that job. Now, the outside man consists, he'd just stand outside. No one ever knew what the outside man... I'm telling you, right, fellas? I'm not making it up. The outside man would stand out there, see? I'm not making it up. So everybody liked this, and you'd go past day after day, and you'd see an outside man just standing there. He's asleep. Some guys would sleep through their whole KP and just stay there all night. All the rest of the KPs are gone. He's still there. It's an outside man. But one of the worst jobs is what they call the back kitchen man. Oh, I remember one day I'm late for KP, see, and that the last two guys always got it. And so I come running in. I've got my KP fatigues on. Now, every guy had two sets of fatigues. One set of fatigues was for wearing. The other set was for KP. And these had not been to the laundry in over 2 years. And they were fermented. Oh, yeah, I had a set of KP... I had a set of KP fatigues that had moss under the arms. Had little twigs growing out of it. Oh, yeah, and you'd see it at night. It would move. And I'd lie in the sack next to it, and I'd hear it talking. Would talk to itself. Once in a while, it would get up and go over and visit Gasser's fatigues. God only knows what they did. I don't know. And I'd lie there, you know. And so now, here's a typical back kitchen man. I'm late. See, I come running up the steps of the mess hall, and already I can see in the back the guys on the China Clipper. They're washing the first, you know, they're washing the mess sergeant's gigantic plate, on which the only steak that was issued to Company K would be eaten on. In fact, we got one steak a month, and the mess sergeant immediately took it, unwrapped it, and in front of all the KPs ate it. It's prerogative of rank, you know, rank. So the KPs are back there watching the first cups. And I can see the outside man standing out there. And there's only me and Edwards. We're late. We come rushing up. And here's the sergeant, the cook. All right, you guys, Shepherd, Edwards. Let's see what I can do with you today. Uh-huh. I got an idea. All right, you two guys, go on back on the other side of the icebox and go into the storeroom. In the storeroom, you'll find on the floor something for you. Get at it. Okay? On the double move. Get the lead. You'll have to fill in the rest. So Edwards and I run in there, happy, you see, that we were going to get nothing less than this. And we run into this room, and there on the floor... You can't believe it. On the floor. The first time we'd ever seen anything like this in Company K. I mean, our food consisted of stuff that was always dried. I mean, it came in little sacks. Dried eggs. Dried potatoes. I mean, dried Kool-Aid. And there on the floor, piled up, I mean, this high. Great, you can't believe it. 400 fresh chickens. With the feathers on. Their feet sticking out. They all had eyes. I looked at those 400 chickens. And Edwards looked at those 400 Edwards was a true city man. He had never seen a chicken outside of a croquet. And the two of us looked at these chickens. And Edwards said, "What are they?" I says, "Chickens, Edwards." He says, "Chickens?" I says, "Chickens." He says, "What do you do with them?" I says, I have a suspicion. And instantly, the mess sergeant is in. He says, all right, you guys, I want them fetters off. I want you to unzip them. Remove what you find inside. And I want it all done by noon. Have you ever sat down with a friend of yours and shucked 400 chickens? I'll tell you, it is one of life's more edifying experiences. And we finally got the feathers off of them. And you know that each chicken, even though they had been dead for many, many months, each chicken complained. Feathers all over, see? We got this hot, great big can of hot water. We put each one in the hot water. You know, and each time they go in, they go, ah! Tear the feathers off. And now we've got all these naked chickens. And the mess sergeant comes in, he says, all right. He says, here. He tosses us a couple of great big toad stickers. Edwards has got one, I got the other. He says, now here, I want to show you what you do. The sergeant has a knife. So he says, here's what you do. You go, ga ga ga ga ga blah blah blah, diggity, boing. There it is. It looks like a real chicken now. You know, like the kind you see in cartoons, you know, with the little feet sticking out. Gee, how did he do it? He says, okay, now you do what I do, and do it quick, 400 of them. And he says, and then you guys can take a half an hour off before you get on those onions. At 400 pounds of onions going later for us to peel. So we started out to clean the chickens. Sat down, see, took a chicken. Well, I, first of all, did not know the chickens were made out of rubber. These were rubber chickens. I mean, they were hard as rocks. So I take the knife, go. There's 400 of them piled up. Well, 20 minutes later, I finally make this jagged gash in a chicken. The stuff starts coming out. Edward says, what's that? I said, well, there's stuff in the chickens. He says, you mean this is in all chickens? He says, mine's sick. Look at it. I says, no, it's liver. He says, that's liver. Up to that point, you know, chicken liver he had liked. Now he realized where home base was. And so we worked all afternoon on these chickens. And that was the kind of job that the outside man missed. And so getting away from this company was like getting a reprieve from hell. And so we're waiting. We're waiting to see that list. And there it comes. Everybody crowds down there, and they're looking for their name on the list. And the way they did it was to publish the names of the guys who were assigned to duty. So you didn't want to see your name on that list. And I rushed down. Oh, boy. Well, guess whose name? Like Abu Ben Adam. Led all the rest. To be assigned to duty over the coming holiday, Shepherd J.P., PFC, 1609-8946. Gasser. Edwards. Zinsmeister. You turn away, and you can hear the rest of the guys hollering, whoopee, hooray, you know, hooray, you want to kill them. You know, what is there to be thankful about? And so, Thanksgiving Day dawned bright and early, and there was a special order out that day. Now, this is the way they work Thanksgiving in the Army. A special order came out the night before, and it said, all men in this command who are assigned to Thanksgiving Day duty in the camp will be allowed to sleep until 8 a.m. Oh, you sleep till 8 o'clock in the morning. Do you know what this means? I mean, for years, it had been 4:15. And so now 4:15 strikes. But you see, the Army is a creature of habit. I mean, so 4:15, which should have gone by quietly, you hear, You wake up. You automatically start putting on your fatigues. And then Gasser says, hey, we can sleep till 8. And sure enough, we sank back on our sacks and laid there, and we couldn't sleep. We couldn't sleep. We just lay there and tossed, you know. You get up. Gee whiz, my bunk must have pulled your bunk. Isn't this great, Gasser? Yeah. Hey, Edwards, how about you? Yeah. But for 3.5 hours, we just lay there, staring up. The sun now arches high over Company K. It is Thanksgiving Day. And so we go out now. We stand our little company roll call, 8:30 in the morning. Sergeant Kowalski's out there, that rotten sergeant. He walks up and down in front of us. He's got suntans on now, see. He's dressed up. He said, men, today, even though 1/3 of you has to be here in the camp, don't, it ain't no skin off my you-know-what. I don't want nobody to think that I'm going to play no favorites here. And I want one thing for you to remember. This is the best damn company in the whole damn army, right? Right. That's right. And then Edwards next to me says, I wonder what the rest of the army is like if that's true. You know, there's another side to the story. And then Kowalski said, and this is where the bomb hit. He said, men, Lieutenant Cherry and I have decided that we're going to celebrate Thanksgiving here in Company K. And I want all of you guys to dress up in your Class A's. Get off them fatigues, put on your Class A's, and today at noon we will begin to celebrate Thanksgiving. All right, Corporal, dismiss the men's. And that corporal stands up there. We had this little red-haired corporal from Nashville who is Kowalski's understudy. He was working in that field, you know. He said, all right, attention! At ease! Attention! Dismissed! He just liked to see us squatting down. You know, he played with us there a little bit. And so we split, you know. We go back to our tents, and there's Gasser and Edwards. And Gasser says, well, what does this look like? I said, well, we're going to celebrate. I said, well, I guess as long as we're here, we might as well make the best of it. And so we started to get dressed. Now, perhaps you people who've never been in the Army don't know the luxury of getting dressed in a clean pair of suntans. I mean, where you've been, you know, for weeks, you've been taking a shower with a little can of water over your head. You know, and every GI keeps one pair of suntans in reserve. Now, the suntans are the khaki uniforms. And those are kept in reserve for big moments. And so we've got our beautiful new suntans on. All sharp. Little hat. It's now about, 10 o'clock in the morning. You know that feeling on Sunday when you're a kid and you're all dressed up? And 2 hours later, you're supposed to go visit your grandmother, and you're told to keep clean, and don't play, don't do nothing, just stand over by the refrigerator. You know that feeling of standing around, all dressed up. You see your kid brother, and he's all dressed up. Well, all of Company K stood around, see. Now, we're assigned to duty, but there's no duty today. We're all dressed up, our ties. Walk around. There are our tents sitting there, you know. The sun is high. And we're waiting for 12. Time dragged. And then at 12:05, that bugle blew. That is the chow call. And so we all lined up. Into the mess hall we go. And they've got tablecloths. Somewhere, Sergeant Kowalski has got white tablecloths. All dressed up, we felt, you know, that feeling of being foreign. You don't belong here. Walked in. And there are the KPs, and they're wearing Class A's. They're walking around with trays. We sit down. And each one of us has got a new clean mess kit. We had no crockery in this company. We each had a new mess kit sitting there. We're waiting for food. And then suddenly, from out behind the mess hall, came Sergeant Kowalski with Lieutenant Cherry. And they've got a great big tureen. Kowalski comes out and he says, "Happy Thanksgiving, you guys." We're sitting. Says, "I said happy Thanksgiving. You're going to have a happy Thanksgiving, right?" I said, "You're going to be happy." Right. And then he opened up the tureen. Big flourish. And it is a turkey. It is a great big turkey made out of SOS. They had molded it. Kowalski says, "All right, KPs, serve the turkey. Isn't it great we got a turkey, fellas?" So they served each one of us little SOS with little cranberries on the side, and they broke out the mixed nuts. We sat there for a while, and then out of the back came the corporal, and he's dressed as a pilgrim. So help me, I'm not kidding you. This is a little Paget in the Army. They made a little, you know, out of black paper. He's got a little pilgrim hat. He comes out with an M1. You know how pilgrims always carry guns? He's got this M1, you know, and he's got a bandolier with the clips hanging all over him. And he says, "Happy Thanksgiving. And now let's all give a moment of prayer, men, for all the things that we got to be thankful for. And I've called out the chaplain from the 4th Battalion, and he's come down to lead you in prayers." And the chaplain walks in. And incidentally, the chaplain was a mythological figure. Right? In fact, all through the Army, there was a word of advice given about chaplains. Whenever you were in trouble, somebody says, "Go tell it to the chaplain." Well, I remember the time I tried it. You know, I had a lot of hang-ups, you know. I wanted to get out for a couple of weeks. And this had been going on for a year. And I went down and I went in to see this chaplain. And in the front of the tent, there was always this guy who was called the chaplain's assistant. He was a tall, thin guy with rimless glasses. You know, that kind that looks like somehow they have been directly hooked into the word from birth. And he's standing there at the tent. And I walk up and I said, "I want to see the chaplain." I tried to cry, see. "I want to see the chaplain." He says, "What for?" "Well, I want to see him. It's a personal problem." He says, "Well, the chaplain will see you in 10 minutes, but it's got to be important." So it's important. It's important. Oh, God, is it important? You know, this chick that I'd been going with back home, there was a little suspicious note creeping into her letters. I wanted to check, you know, hide in the bushes outside of her house and see if what I thought was happening was happening. But I couldn't tell him that. You know, I told him my mother's wooden leg was sprouting. A lot of trouble, you know, and I had to get home, and the garage was falling down. My old man's gas tank had a leak in it. I had to help him fix the valves on the olds. You know, it's a terrible moment. And I finally get in to see the chaplain. And he's sitting there. Very official. He's got this round face. He looked like a disenfranchised dentist. You know, he had these big, big rimless glasses, and he's sitting there waiting for me. And out in the front of the tent, the corporal, who was the chaplain's assistant, began to play on what they called an M2 folding model field organ. You ever seen one of those? You can get them on the surplus market. They fold up, you know. And they're GI colored, and he's out there playing, you know, something like da, da, da, da, da. ta, ta, ta, ta, ta. Something very pious, maybe bringing in the sheaves. That's always a good one. He's playing away, and I walk into the chaplain. The chaplain, remember, is a captain. Don't forget that. I am a yardbird. I am so far down that they wouldn't even let me snipe butts. So I come in, salute. Sir, I have permission to see the chaplain, sir. And he's sitting there, his bar is shining. He looks up and he says, yes. You know how the chaplains sound. And I said, sir, I have permission to see the chaplain, sir, on a personal problem. Problem of greatest import to myself. He says, attention, private. Somehow, you know, I could see things were going downhill. He says, attention. I says, yes, sir. He says, give your name, rank, and serial number. I couldn't remember my name. I mean, when you're looking at God, you don't remember a lot of stuff. I said, yes. Shepherd, JP1609-8946, PVT. Yes, sir. Company K, sir. Be seated. Well, he was the kind, you know, that had this vast thorax cavity. I mean, he was used to berating an enormous congregation of sinners. And you could just hear he had that kind of voice, you know, that always says, God. That's a special word, God. And so he said, very official type, you know. And I sit there and I said, may I tell the chaplain my personal problem, sir? He says, of course, that's what I am here for. And I am sure that God in his infinite wisdom will see fit to give me the proper solution to your problems. I had no idea God somehow was looking down on Company K. I mean, you know, I said, Chaplain, I gotta get home. See, my father's a drinker. My poor dad. My father's a drinker. And he fell down the stairs the other day. And he knocked over all the jars that my mother canned the tomatoes. Down to the basement. Oh, and he broke them all. And now my family say I'm ad-libbing. I can't think what to say. I can't say I gotta go home and see whether my chick is swinging with that guy next door. You know, my dad knocked over the tomatoes. And now my family's got no tomatoes to eat all winter. And my mother needs me to come home and help her can some more tomatoes. My father's drunk, and he can't can the tomatoes. And we need tomatoes. My father, because he's drunk all the time, and they're rationing gas back there. They can't get no gas, and this Oldsmobile needs the valves ground. And he's drunk, and he can't grind the valves. And it's burning too much gas. And he can't get no other coupons, and he wants me to help him grind the valves. And this chaplain is looking. Yes, I can see that is a difficult problem. I said, yeah. You don't know my family. My dad beats my mother, too, see? And my mother says if I don't get home pretty soon, that my dad is going to beat her, and I just better get home. And, you know, it's so terrible. My dad never laid a hand on my mother in his whole life. And the only thing my dad ever drank was pickle juice. He used to love to drink pickle juice at night, you know. Once in a while, a can of beer. And if there was anything my mother hated, it was canned tomatoes. She broke out in a rash just thinking of them. But I'm ad-libbing. You know how it is, you whine. You know that old slogan, when we decide, what is it? When we set a course to deceive. Oh, what a tangled web we weave. And I had woven this fantastic web. My old man is a drunkard. He keeps falling down the stairs and breaking the tomatoes. My mother's got a bad leg. It's a wooden leg, and it's got twigs growing out of it. And so I'm waiting, see? And I'm so hungry. And I thought I was going to get the pass. 2 weeks. When all of a sudden the chaplain said to me, God in his infinite wisdom has given me the solution to your program. I realize that your problem is one of infinite difficulties. And I have just one word of advice. Why don't you go and get your card punched? The chaplain was telling me to get my chaplain card punched. He was telling me to take my TS card and get it punched at the chaplain. And then it suddenly occurred to me that even chaplains go someplace to tell it to the chaplain. And the chaplain looks at him and says, well, that's tough, Jack. That's tough. Why don't you get your card punched? And it was that moment that I had this great revelation that no matter where you go, there is always somebody above you. And as you get above him, there's somebody above him. And that ultimately, when you get up finally before that great bar of justice and you look down and you think you've been a sinner, and the great judge looks at you and says, nope, you're going to heaven. You're going to feel cheated. Because you wonder what the other ones did that you missed. So let's give the sinners a hand out there. Out there in the darkness. And we'll be back next.
1: It's the whole shibboleth. You missed the ships that pass in the night. Speaking of ships that pass in the night, friends, we are coming to you from the limelight in the heart of pulsating, vibrant, beautiful, romantic, poetic Greenwich Village. And here he is, the greatest used harp player in the history of Western man, your friend and mine, Gene Shepherd. Woo! Politics! Holy smokes, boys! Boys, boo boo! All right, that is. Eddie! Boy, in about 5 minutes, the medical officer's going to be here for an inspection. It's going to be GI helmets, raincoats, shoes, and nothing else. All right? By the way, how many of you have noticed? Well, in case you've wondered what this fantastic symbol is up here, this is our symbolic listener. And I can only say, if the shoe fits, either that, or you have your choice here. This is one of them multiple choice things. You have your choice. This is also a symbolic mother figure. In fact, we had a kid come down here to the limelight a couple of weeks ago. He walked in, took one look, and says, how did she know that I was coming out here? Turns around. Oh, my. Yes, that's right. This is a special day. I forgot. In just 2 days, friends, it's going to be Valentine's Day. You're nervous? Well, now there's something to be said about Valentine's Day. You know, I read a note in the Wall Street Journal that said America spends over $41 million on love. $41 million on love. You know that inside the love industry, they call it the guilt business? $41 million. Now, that's not just on Valentine's. That's on Valentine-shaped things with bad candy in it. That's on all things that have to do with love. And only in a country like America would we spend so much on that abstraction. Love. As a matter of fact, there was a great playwright who once wrote, I think, one of the most interesting lines about America. He says, you know, it's a sad thing that America has the eagle for its national symbol. This is ridiculous. What it should have is the Cocker Spaniel. This is, you know, and it should be a Cocker Spaniel standing up, you know, looking up, big round eyes saying, love me, please. Love me. Oh, yeah, well, that's part of that love industry. And by the way, it's interesting, this is the only Valentine that I got this year. I really feel cheated. It says, be my Valentine, or I'll kick you in the ear. Well, it doesn't exactly mean ear. Well, I think it's before I go on the air, before we even get started here, you got to reassure me. I want to hear just one loud bellow out of this crowd. We love you, Shep. Now let's hear it. One, two, three. You notice it's always the bar. Every time some guy up there. Well, you know this business of the Valentine. We have a, there's a little kid, we stand up on your seat there. There's a little guy here, a genuine kid. I didn't know they still made him. There he is, a genuine kid. And before I went on the air today, he says, I'm in second grade. I says, are you? He says, yes. I said, well, what's happening? We're going to have a party Monday, Valentine's. I said, you giving anybody a Valentine? He says, yes, Kathy. And I said, is Kathy giving you one? And there was a long, pregnant pause. He says, she already told me she doesn't like me. So wherever Kathy is tonight, we have with us the man who is madly in love with you. Let's give him a hand. Already, all the men applaud particularly loudly there. Already, this poor little innocent victim of life's vicissitude is beginning his long trip. Always looking at chicks that pass on the street. And then you look at the one you're with. Ships are passing the night. By the way, listen, before I go into this, how many of you men, I don't know whether women have the equivalent, but every man in his head has a kind of image of the total girl. The girl. You know what I mean by the definitive girl, men? Look at, you can see those faces suddenly drifting away. And I can see ladies bending over the table saying, what does he mean? It's nothing. I think he's a nut, some kind of a nut. Oh, yeah, we all have this image in our mind of some kind of a definitive, some kind of a, or it's not a composite, it's maybe a chick square. And ever since the time we were about seven, we've been searching and seeing her, vaguely, getting into a bus. While you're walking down, the bus goes. Wait. Oh. I guess if I'd have seen her from the front, it wouldn't have been the same. Then 10 minutes later, you see her walking across the street with somebody else. You know what I mean? That just that little flick in the night. In fact, right here at the limelight, there are guys in the back of the room that think they've just seen one up here. Well, I remember one time a thing that happened to me that about to occur to this kid. I am in Miss Shields' second grade class. Here's my second grade teacher. You know, how many of you can remember your teachers? Every teacher you had all the way on up through eighth grade. Ha ha ha. You know, I'll bet half this crowd thinks he's a patsy. I planted him. You know, and the other day I'm watching an old movie on television, and this girl, the psychiatrist asked her, he says, what do you remember out of your past? And it was Joanne Woodward in The Three Faces of Eve. And she says, well, I remember Miss Watson in first grade. And he says, ah, now your memory's coming back. And then I remember, and she started to give all the names of her teachers. And I'm sitting there thinking of my teachers when I was in school. And for some reason or other, the one that sticks out the most was Miss Shields in second grade. She had this big Brillo pad on her head, you know? Yeah, she had a big fuzzy thing, you know, on the top of her head. She was thin and she was pale. And she had these blue eyes behind rimless glasses. And I always had the feeling she was right on the verge, right on the edge, the knife edge of crying. Well, no wonder, you know, she's looking down at this melange, you know. How do you think a teacher must feel? Year after year. Year after year, decade after decade, these faces. These hanging slack jaws, looking up at us, these hungry, questing eyes, these angry faces, these pasty little figures. No wonder most teachers get that vaguely, surrealistically kind of look of people who have lived in a Kafka novel. Their world is endless, year after year. Well, Miss Shields used to stand up in front of our class. And every holiday we had in second grade was a big issue. And about, I'd say about a week or maybe even 10 days before Thanksgiving, we would start throwing turkeys. Before Halloween, we had a stack of drawings of pumpkins that high, you know. We had pumpkins and witches going out. But the one she really hit the jackpot on was Valentine's Day. And remember, she was Miss Shields. I mean, she was really Miss Shields, you know. I mean, you know, the kind of lady that was born wearing a girdle. You know, she used to stand up there pale, and she would read to us out of a book called Raggedy Ann and Raggedy Andy and the Camel with the Wrinkled Knees. And I can remember her saying, and Raggedy Andy said to Raggedy Ann, I love you, Raggedy Ann, and tears would come down out of her eyes. She would be involved in this. Well, as Valentine's Day got closer, she got more and more frenzied. And she'd bring, you remember when they used to give you this lace paper in school, and you had to make Valentine's? They give you the red paper, and you had the paste. By the way, how many in this crowd here would like a good pot of paste tonight to eat? Are there any paste eaters in this crowd? There's one right there, you know. Her teeth are all stuck together. I used to, you know, the funny thing about that paste, I used to like it when it got the little crust on the top. I used to nip a little bit of the crust, you know. And then once in a while, you'd get a new thing of paste. It came in a little clear jar, you know, and I could just take a little my finger around it. Vintage year, you know. Very good. I even tried glue. There were some guys in my class who were ink addicts. You ever know an ink addict? I knew a guy that just mainlined. Used to mainline red ink. I would love to see a doctor taking a blood test on him and the ink comes out, you know. Well, Miss Shields would stand up there before Valentine's Day, and she'd say, we're all going to make Valentine. Now, use your creative imagination. Create. And I always had this great idea of a heart. I wonder how many of you ever made this kind. With a heart, and you'd make a little spring out of a piece of paper. You'd fold it three times, and you would glue it to the back of another bigger heart, see? So it would spring out like that. Would sort of hang down droopingly. How significant. And then around it you would paste this little fuzzy, you know, this lace and stuff like that, and you'd write on the bottom of it, "To Esther Jane." Well, there was a chick in my second grade class. She moved away about 2 years after second grade. I'll never forget when she moved, what a fantastic traumatic experience it was. How many of you remember being in love with a girl when you were about in second or first grade? One of the very first girls you really got hung up on. And then she moved. Her old man was transferred to Cleveland. And she was gone out of your life. You'd walk around recess staring, you know, and you always pretend you didn't like girls. You know, I was right in that stage where you showed your love by hitting her in the teeth. You know, that hitting, oh, yeah, man. You know, then you'd hide. You'd see whether you scored on her, you know, or not. You know, it was all that part of that whole thing. And so I remember Dawn Strickland. Oh, boy. When I think of Dawn Strickland now, even now, you notice I'm getting to look like a ball of jello up here. Oh, Dawn. Oh. Dawn Strickland, she wore her hair like a helmet. You know, the kind that was cut like this. And she always wore patent leather shoes that buttoned over the front. And she wore these white socks, and she was fantastically clean. She was the untouchable girl. And Dawn Strickland, see, she was one of the S's. My name is Shepard. I could only fall in love with people who were very close to me. I had bad astigmatism, see? And Dawn Strickland would sit over here, and I'd look at Dawn Strickland, and I'd just keep looking at her. And this continued all the way through 1A, 2B. Now I'm in 2A, see? And my glands are growing and everything, see? And I keep looking at her. And every night I would go home and I would, you know, it's funny when you're a male. I don't know whether chicks do this, but men get into these fantastic, little kids especially, they get into these terrible, depressed states about the chick that you're hung up. You can hardly wait to get to school the next day. And I would walk home and I would see Dawn Strickland's house. It was her house. I mean, her real house, you know. You could see it. I walked past. I wondered about her house. I could imagine her room and her closet. I could just see it, you know. She'd come out, I'd walk past. And then I would walk past again. I'm looking for something now. I remember skating past her house and falling down all the time. Wondering if she's looking out, you know. And then every night I would go home and I would sit. I can remember sitting at supper with that sick feeling. My mother would say, "What's the matter? Don't you like the meatloaf? That's your favorite meatloaf with tomato ketchup." I'd say, "Yeah, it's good, Mom." And I would sit and I would hang despondently over my cocoa malt. Just like guys, when they grow up, hang despondently over their bourbon and bars. And I would look down. I had this little cup, you know. It was one of these plastic cups that they use to euchre kids into drinking their milk. Every time you pick it up, it would play "Farmer in the Town." And as you down your cocoa malt, you would see Minnie Mouse in the bottom. Oh, boy. All I got to do is come into this bar one night and find Minnie Mouse in the bottom of my bourbon. And I'm just having this fantastic hang up on Dawn Strickland. She sits there every day and she's got this look about her, this cool look. And it's now Valentine's Day. I figured this is my chance. to let her know just what she needs. And so I'm working on the greatest year of my artwork, and I'm sitting there, and I've got the paper out and the fringe and the whole bit, and I'm making little gold things and paper bits, and I got the paste going. And I'm hiding it from her, see, so she doesn't see. Well, it's going to be a surprise. I'm working on it. I see Dawn Strickland over there working on her Valentine. And I think it's going to be mine. Me and Dawn forever. We are going to walk through life like little orphan Annie and Sandy. Forever, and I'll go arm. Yeah, you know, the whole bit. Well, I remember the day that bright and early, I am in second grade. I've got my Valentine is done and it's stuck under the desk. You know, these desks with the little shelf underneath, I got it under there. And we always had our parties late in the afternoon. And all day we'd go through arithmetic, spelling, geography. And at that particular period, we were working on a relief map. How many of you ever worked on a relief map of South America? One of these big ones, you know, and everybody's there with the flour and the water, and I'm making the Andes. I'm making the Andes, you know. And Joshua next to me, he's helping me with the Andes, and he's working down about Lima, maybe. And I'm up here near Ecuador, see. The two of us are working away there, and directly across from us, working on the other coast, is Dawn Strickland. And I keep looking at Dawn, see, and Joshua's goggling up and down against me, you know, the two of them are looking across, I think, and I'm looking over there, and here's South America spread in between us. You can see the Amazon River trickling down towards Esther Jane Albury, she's over there, you know. And Chile is way over here by Al Farkas. Al Farkas, by the way, was our delinquent. I'll never forget the time Farkas absolutely challenged Miss Shields. He just got up, broke his pencil in half. That's really been what a symbolic movement. You know, he goes, pow, like that. Then he stood by his desk. He just wasn't going to do it anymore, all this jazz, you know, this is ridiculous stuff, you know. He was a very early demonstrator. Yeah. Miss Shields says, sit down. She says, sit down. And Farkas slowly sat down. And the whole class, you know, there was that tense moment in class. Everyone thought, this is it. But it ain't going to happen. He's chickened again. And then he goes up. And Miss Shields turns back to the board. That look. You know, that sweeping look. All of us sit there. And you know, I'm one of those guys, for years, I've developed that shifting eye. And she looks down over us. But this day, it was just pouring out of her love. It was Valentine's Day. And we go through arithmetic, and we go through spelling. And now we go through geography. And now we have lunch. Do you really remember any of your lunches when you were a kid? You know, you had them. You ever thought of yourself as an eating machine? Your whole life is spent, you know, in and out, you know, just eat, eat, eat. You know, every time I look at people, I sometimes look at myself and I can see all the meals I've ever had since I was a little tiny baby. Can you imagine walking along this long, endless belt? Graham crackers and Yoo-Hoo. There's 1,700 candy kisses. You keep walking, and slowly you can tell a man's life as it grows, as you go up the scale. Pablum. Here's toast busted up. You remember when you used to have toast, buttered toast busted up in milk? with a little sugar on it, little cinnamon on the top of it when you were sick. You see that? You know, it comes up. Oh, wow. I had an aunt who, whenever I went to visit her, she would give me soda crackers busted up into milk with a little sugar. No, wait a minute. Now, I'm going to tell you a funny thing about that. I will award you a brass fig figgy with bronze oak leaf palm if you can tell me what comic strip character made that dish popular. He kept talking about it all the time. No, not little Abner. Come on. He talked about Kickapoo Joy Juice. No. And as a little kid, see, I saw that comic strip, and I got so that I thought, gee, this is a, you got hung on it, you know? I thought, gee, that's a great dish because he always talked about it. And so Aunt Glenn would always give me busted up crackers with the salt, and I pretended I liked it because the guy in the comic strip liked it. And I figured Aunt Glenn didn't make it good, the busted up crackers. Well, then, here's another one. Who always talked about corned beef and cabbage? Not Maggie. She hated it. Not Cindy Moore. Come on. That's where he went to get it. All right. Who ate hamburgers all of his life? Okay. Who? What? All right, smart guy. Look at how aggressive they get, you know? You touch the belly button and they go. All right. What creature lived exclusively on orchids in the comic strip? Uh-huh. Now we're separating the sheep from the goat. Huh? No, Allie, you dragon. Come on. It was in the same strip that Wimpy was in. We will forget it. We will forget it. All right. Okay. All right, I'll ask you another. You want to hear another one of those? All right. Okay. Now, if you want to talk about food in comic strips, what character always, continually in the strip, was always going out for a plate of spaghetti? He always says, "I'm going out for a plate of spaghetti." Why do I remember this stuff? Why is my mind crammed with this crud? I'll bet all of you down here remember Pearl Harbor. I don't remember nothing. You could tell me who fought at the Battle of Agincourt. All I would say would be, Popeye? All right. I'll ask you another one then. Okay, smart guy. What was it that Harold Keene and his buddy Binky, used to go down to Pop Jenks to get? Something to eat all the time. All right, I'll ask you another one. What did Harold Keene call his girlfriend? And it had to do with something to eat. Nope. No, you're just guessing. Why do I remember this? All right. Anybody out there, out in the listening audience, give us a call here at the Limelight, and we'll get the answers. But I'm a kid, see, and Miss Shields is about to have her Valentine party. And it was one of the very few times I ever ran into the true adult world. When I guess all of us at about the age of 10 begin to see the adult world. Hear that phone ring out there? Some poor slob out in Jersey. He too remembers this crud, you know. His mind is crammed with little things. You know, down at the office, he's perpetually working in the mail room. Well, all right. Miss Shields got up in front of the class, and this is just, it's tattooed in my mind. She says, "All right now, children, I have a surprise for you." She says, "I'm going to give all of you a Valentine." And Miss Shields gave each one of us one of those little pink baskets, you know, these paper baskets with the little pink hearts that taste like cinnamon. They're bitter. Have you ever liked them? They're bitter. Have you ever liked those? They're terrible. And Miss Shields gave us each one, you know, and I'm

And she really did, you know. I just want to say I love all of you. Now, will all of you exchange, pass your valentines up to the front of the class now, and we will exchange valentines. And up they came, all these valentines. You know, they come up, and she's standing there. You know, remember when you passed up to the kid ahead of you, and he passes it to the kid ahead of him? See, up it goes. And she says, all right, now, you, Alex, and how about you, Dolores? Both of you two now, you pass them out. So the two kids from the front, they pick up the valentine. We're all sitting there. Oh, boy. Oh, gee, my valentine's in there. You can see all the rest of the kids are all looking like this. Jack Robertson over here, he looks like a radiator cap ornament, you know, he's looking. And they start passing them out. Well, let me tell you what happened. Thorne Strickland had 36 valentines on her desk, stacked up like that. I got one little valentine from a little short, fat girl on the other side of the room named Helen Weathers. And she looked at me. I looked back over at Helen. Dawn just sits there. And not one of us knew who got Dawn's valentine. Valentine didn't come from Dawn. Already at that age, Dawn was a taker. We'll be back in 5 minutes, gang.

ladies and gentlemen, direct from the smoke-filled room high atop Times Square in Midtown Manhattan, we bring you Big Daddy. In the middle of the smoke-filled room there, he's now pushing aside the empty coffee cups, the poker chips, and all the other things that are necessary to continue a vast and important political campaign. And he's ready to begin, ladies and gentlemen.

and gentlemen, I stand before you tonight a saddened man with the realization that my opponent in this election has seen fit to reduce politics to the gutter level. He has leveled charges.

Yes, ladies and gentlemen, direct from election headquarters, this is Gabe Kluberman. And we are standing now on the platform as the candidate is about to address his happy followers. They have the orchestras playing. You can hear in the background. It's a happy occasion here tonight. The reports have just come in that our candidate has received 7 votes in the 23rd district, which is at least 4 votes more than they expected from that district. And so now he's coming out on the platform with his lovely wife, Agatha. She just had her hair done for the occasion, and the candidate is about to speak. This is Gabe Kluberman standing by, and in just a few moments you will hear the voice of the candidate himself.

0: Hooray for the U.S. of A. Hooray for the brave, doughty candidates. Hooray, hooray, they ever upward they will go with all their charges. I am true and honest. I believe in peace. I believe in women. I believe in you, Hoot. I believe in all the good things. Look at that old Fink over there. All he wants to do is get elected. And here I am standing between you and all the evils of the outside world. The howling winds, the swirling seas of adversity, the dangerous reefs of total disaster, of war and devastation. Oh my, oh hooray for my day platform. My marvelous workers in the wheat fields. I give all due credit to the system, but we got to change it so that I can get in. Hooray, hooray, hooray, hooray for me. Oh, oh, oh, oh, oh, hooray for labor. Hooray for capital. Hooray for you. Hooray for all the other good things. And I want to tell you, beware. You'll hear a lot of claptrap and bad charges made. You'll hear a lot of things which are not true. No, not true. What do they mean by saying them things about me? I don't want to get elected. I just wish you'll lead you forward. I want to bring all the good things to pass. And into classic, peaceful, peaceful harbors, into the beautiful future I will lead you.
1: Oh, it was very nice. Yeah, it's very nice. There's a salute to all of them out there, running around. Yes, sir. Any requests out there for you? Did you like that? I'm not bad. That's all purpose. You know, it's an all-purpose campaign song. And, yeah, of course, you're listening to a guy who he's been singed by the fire of the democratic process. You see, the trouble with the democratic process is you're liable to just lose so bad. And, you know, that's one of the great problems with the democratic process, that it quite often tells the truth. I mean, you stand up there, you know, and you tell them all that stuff, and then everybody hollers boo, and that's the end of it. But, this is literally what happened to me, and I don't like to, you know, scratch away at old wounds. I mean, you know, pick at old scabs. No, I don't wish to do that. Are there any old scabs out here listening? Any old strike breakers tonight, huh? Get away, you Fink. We don't need your vote, boy, I'll tell you. But on the other hand, if you have, recanted, we certainly would like to have you in the fold here. However, I don't know whether any of you have ever actually run for anything. Have you ever run for anything in there, Herb? You have? Well, you have the look in the eye of a man who won when he ran. Or did you run hard? And you lost. That's why you're sitting behind the board tonight, eh? And you spend all of your time fooling around with ham radio magazines and Allied catalogs and stuff like that. A guy has to find something to do ultimately, you know. But, nevertheless, you're listening to a man now who every time he sees a candidate mount the platform, there's a little sweat begins to break out on me, right on the, you know, just the tip of my nose. You know, I remember a horrible, fantastically bad scene that sometimes at 3 a.m, you know, just the flashes before me, like those terrible scenes that you see. You know, you know the old thing about when a guy is going down for the third time, you know, he's drowning, and all the fantastic moments of his life flash before him. You know that one? Well, since most people don't really live any life anymore, I imagine the great scenes of all the movies they've seen, you know, the great fantastic scenes of the movies are going to flash before him. You know, great moment with Dustin Hoffman. But that's, you know, neither here nor there. I don't wish to digress, because maybe I don't want to face the issue, as we candidates often say. I mean, it's your favorite candidate who faces the issue, and it's the other Fink who makes unfounded charges. And this is a let's say a golden rule of politics. But I remember the terrible experience I had the time that I ran for office. I actually ran for public office, and I was judged by my peers. And that's a, believe me, that's a searing experience. You know, there's a look in the eye of a man who expects when his peers judge him that the peers will immediately hoist him to the top of the flagpole. Now, that's one kind of guy. There's the other kind of guy who is damn certain that when he's judged by his peers, they're going to do what he's always deserved. And this can be very scary, you know, the secret feeling. And I came, it happened in school. See, I suspect that candidates are born very early in life. I mean, successful ones. Failures are born very early in life, too. I say that failures are not born, they're made. And I say successes are not born, they're made by the little arrows and slings of unconscionable fate that come whistling out of the darkness at him when he's not equipped to handle them. I came into school one morning, I was a junior, see, and it was just this time of the year. It was June. Yeah, it was about 2 weeks before the end of school, you know. I walk in there, I sit down, it's homeroom, and Miss Snyder is there in the front of the class. And we never had much palaver in homeroom. Just once in a while, you know, there'd be announcements and stuff like that. We sit there for about 20 minutes and pick at old scabs and blow our nose and you know, that kind of stuff. And I come cooling in there, you know, it's June. Oh, man, I can taste the spring out there. And I could feel the itch in my hand, you know, of the ball hitting the glove. You know what I mean? You could hear the sound of a ping pong ball somewhere off down in the gym someplace, and I could hear the sound of a tennis ball coming drifting in through the Venetian blinds. It's spring, and the sap was rising. And I'll tell you, there was a chick in my homeroom. I'll never forget her. She sat way up in the front with the A's, and untouchable, of course, totally, and remote, cool, but she was. She was chiseled out of molten alabaster. And I'm looking at her in this shaft of sun that is coming down on this day, this historic day. And I'm not even listening to the announcements, which never had anything to do with me. They were always talking about the biology club was having a meeting at 3:30, which, of course, I never was involved in. And there's stuff like the safety club. Can you imagine a kid that would join the safety club? Now, that's a kid who's, by the age of 15, already owns a $20,000 endowment term policy life insurance thing through the Metropolitan people, you know. And he's the kid that when he's asked for Christmas what he wants, he says, I would like a $50 savings bond, please. That's a separate type of kid. And I was not part of that. I'm a grasshopper in the great entomological game of life. If you're an ant, others are butterflies, others are gall worms. I'm sure that we have two of them here. We have one that heads one of the departments here, a born solid gall worm. We have corn borers. We're all part and parcel of the animal world in our own way, the insect world particularly. I don't relate to lions and tigers. I relate a little bit to guinea pigs, I'll concede. By the way, somebody called up here earlier tonight and said, what's the name of your guinea pig? I repeat, the name of my guinea pig is Conway Tweety, named after a famous moderately respectable hillbilly singer. It's because this guinea pig resembles him, the front of the face more, you know, the way the nose comes down. And I say that the guinea pig is going to become a successful animal. The day they quit, you know, the day you kids stop calling your guinea pigs Fatty and Schwartz and names like that, you know, you've got to, believe me, where would dogs go? You don't think over here at the Westchester Show, where they have at the garden here, that any dog named Fido or Spot is going to win, do you? No, it's always Baron Offenhausen von Klingenmeister of Sunnybrook Farms, the third. He wins. So the first time you start naming your guinea pigs with the proper resounding name, you know, Manfred von Richthofen 12 of Braunschweiger under Oberthems, then you have a guinea pig that's on his way. Ain't nobody going to stick their finger and say, oh, he's fat, look at he bite my finger. No. Manfred von Dingelschnauber from Braunschweiger, Germany, does not bite your finger. He attacks you because you are encroaching upon his castle keep. Speaking of guinea pigs, this is WOR. Of course, we ain't the guinea pig. You are the guinea pig. Oh, and are we running the experiments on you? But we have all kinds of election returns coming, And for those of you who love to hear these great speeches and returns and all that stuff and all those exciting numbers, I'm sure that you're going to be interested in this. Lester Smith's got it all. He's going to be ready in about 20 seconds. So stand by, all you guys in the smoke-filled room, all of you people that are shifting around out there from one foot to the other, waiting to see whether you know, one or the other is going to get the nod. This is not really an election. This is a primary, which is kind of a primary pre-election. But here we go. We'll be back in about five.
2: And we do begin our WOR primary election headquarters coverage here on WOR 710. And if any one thing can be said to mark today's New York statewide primary, it is a succession of charges from all kinds of sources of total snafus in a number of areas of the city in connection with the opening of polling places, the failure of the polling booths to function properly. As a matter of fact, within a half an hour after the polls opened, the New York State McGovern campaign condemned what it called the outrageous delays in the opening of polls and their proper functioning in at least two districts. Several places reported, for example, at 3:30, half an hour after the polls were to have opened, that they weren't opening yet. Queens Councilman Matthew Troy, who was the Queens County Democratic chairman and also a McGovern campaign aide, was incensed. At 4 o'clock over in Queens, he said 27 of the 38 districts in his area were not open yet. And he said at 5 o'clock, 2 hours after the polls were to have opened, he said there were still five districts that weren't functioning. He said that it was one of the worst snafus that he'd ever seen. Bronx Borough President Robert Abrams also said that he couldn't recall as many errors of omission and commission in connection with a primary or an election as were obviously occurring today. And incidentally, this reporter was part and parcel of one of those snafus in his own polling district here in New York City today, so I know whereof these gentlemen are speaking. Polls closed in the city at 10 o'clock. They closed elsewhere in the state at 9, except for one congressional district in Buffalo, where a state Supreme Court justice ordered the polls to remain open for an extra 2 hours because of a snafu relating to 207 voting machines in the 37th Congressional District in Buffalo. Now, we do have the first returns in. They are, of course, spotty. They do not relate to the selection of delegates to the Democratic Convention, but here's what we have. In the first returns, in the 14th Congressional District in Queens, with 10 election districts out of 167, Congressman Rooney, who is looking for his 13th term in the House of Representatives, has a very wide margin over his chief challenger, former Congressman Allard Lowenstein. Rooney, 968 votes, Lowenstein, 479 votes, and the third party running in that race, Gross, has 198. That's Irving Gross with 188 votes. In the 16th Congressional District in Kings County, where Congressman Emanuel Seller has held that seat since 1922, with three of the 265 districts, he is trailing one of his two challengers. That's in the 16th Congressional District in Brooklyn. Congressman Seller is being led at this moment by Elizabeth Holtzman, who has 111 votes, Seller 79, and a third challenger, R.E. O'Donnell, has 59 votes. In the 19th Congressional District here in Manhattan, with seven of the 235 electoral districts, the incumbent, Congressman Charles Rangel, has 366 votes, his challenger Livingston Wingate, 224. In Kings County, in the 13th Congressional District, in what has been one of the most bitterly fought races thus far, the incumbent, Congressman Bertram Podell, has 332 votes, Leonard Simon, his challenger, has 99 votes. In another district, in the 21st Congressional District, the seat held by Congressman Herman Badillo, with just a handful of congressional districts reporting, Badillo has an almost 3-to-1 margin over his challenger. Badillo, 1,910, and his challenger, a state assemblyman, Manuel Ramos, has only 617 votes. We do have the first returns in the State Court of Appeals race. There are four candidates, three to be elected. And heading that list at the moment is Justice Bernard Meyer with 363 votes. Running second is the only woman among the four candidates, Justice Nanette Dembitz with 339 votes. There has never been a woman to serve on the State Court of Appeals. Running third is Justice Martuscello, who has 261 votes. That's Henry Martuscello. And running fourth in the field is Justice Lawrence Cook, who has 199 votes. Those are a scattering of reports that we have right now. And at this moment, let's go to McGovern headquarters and John Wingate.
3: In the West Ballroom of the Biltmore Hotel, let's don't use any cliches. It would be pure corn. It's not a matter of elation or jubilation. They are simply awaiting the expected. Their man is going to win the presidential primary. They have little doubt about that. No one else has any doubt. They're waiting for him to come down, accept it, and move on. The big story is the Secret Service tight guard. They are all over the place. Most of them are pretty clean-shaven. They're today's Ivy League, which is a far cry from 1950, for example. They ring the balcony above him. They wear the Secret Service identification. They have a sense of humor. I said to one of them, it's not you guys to worry about, but those out on the floor who can't be tabbed as Secret Service men. He said, you're right. That's the story. They are awaiting the expected. Now, despite the tight Secret Service guard, we can't get within XX feet of him. Three people with no identification whatever walked in. How do I know? One was from the station. Two were friends. They came in to see me. One had a shopping bag. That's the story at McGovern headquarters. The awaiting or the expected. Now back to Lester Smith at WOR headquarters.
2: Thank you, John. We have one congressional district and one election district and the 20th congressional district, which of course is that very confused and somewhat ridiculous redistricted district, which runs from 4th Street in Lower Manhattan all the way up into the far reaches of Riverdale in the Bronx, where incumbent Congressman William Ryan and incumbent Congresswoman Bella Abzug are battling. Ryan has won Mrs. Abzug's own election district, 103-66. We have the first returns on that new redistricted 22nd congressional district in the Bronx. 20 election districts out of 308. Congressman James Scheuer with 735 votes. Congressman Jonathan Bingham with 616 votes. We also have an update on that 16th congressional district in Kings County, where Congressman Emanuel Seller has held forth for the past 50 years. He still trails with 25 of 265 election districts. He is trailing Elizabeth Holtzman, who has 856 votes, Seller 798, and R.E. O'Donnell with 566. Now let's go to John Scott at Ryan headquarters.
4: It would appear, Lester, that at least according to the people here, the constituents of William Ryan, that he's off to a smashing victory. The results from 50 election districts show that Congressman Ryan has 5,551 votes. His opponent, Bella Abzug, has 2,915, and not quite a 2-1 lead. There was a great deal of conjecture, of course, as to whether or not Bill Fitzryan, who's served in Congress since 1960, would be able to win in this, what can we call it, a gerrymandered district up here in the 20th? In any event, Bella Abzug made her challenge here, and as things look now, she did not make too wise a choice. I'd like to repeat that latest figure. 50 election districts, Ryan, 5,551, Bella Abzug, 2,915. John Scott from Bill Ryan's district, the 20th district, reporting now back to WOR and Lester Smith.
2: And we'll give you one update on that 20th election district. With 32 of the 260 electoral districts, Ryan 2945, Abzug 1438. With 36 of 167 in the Kings County in the 14th congressional district, Rooney 3,030, Lowenstein 2,190. We'll have continuing coverage. We'll join you again on the 11 o'clock news and throughout the night until all these races are determined, as well as what the delegate count is. Bear in mind that once the polls close, Senator McGovern already had 41 of New York's 278 convention delegates because they were running unopposed. Lester Smith from WR's primary election headquarters, back once again to Gene Shepard.
1: Thank you, Les. Oh, shucks. None of the voting machines even worked. Oh, and that's bad. You know, that's so typical of what's happening in New York in many ways, you know? We go off galloping. Everybody's cheering. The flags are flying. And at Gabe Pressman, Lester Smith, everybody in the world is there, you know? And then all of a sudden, the phones start ringing, and it turns out that none of the machines worked, and none of the polls were open, and people lined up and yelled and hollered, and half of the ballots didn't arrive, and when they did, it had the Macy ads on the back, and, you know, the whole thing. Well, I'll tell you, I'm not surprised. I was walking. That's one of the great things about the democratic process, because I mean, there's a lot of things wrong with it, but one of the great things about it is that it is a human process. In other words, everybody flubs around, they yell and holler and drop all the pens, and the machines blow fuses and everything else. That the smoothest election in the world is an election that's being held in a totalitarian country. It works like clockwork. I mean, the machines always work. Absolutely. And no problems with arguments outside of the polling place. No problems that way either. Well, nevertheless, though, you know, hearing this, I must say that that elections I find exceedingly exciting, and I look forward to presidential elections, particularly. Don't you, Herb? Really? I think they're probably the most spectacular. I suppose you can call it a folk rite in one sense. It really is, you know. They're one of the most spectacular human events that almost any of us are involved in during our lifetime, one way or another. I mean, most of us, of course, are participants. Very few people ever run for president, although you're listening to one who did. And it was a searing experience. And I can only tell you this, as an ex-candidate, I know that that there are many things which cannot be said before the electorate. In my case now, I'll just tell you, Mike, you wonder, well, what do you mean run for president? Well, a president is a president. And the president of anything is a president. That's an impressive title, president. And I came into class this day. I was in my junior class. This is a year that I found out about the whole electoral process. And I suspect that one of the things that people hate about democracy is that guys they don't like keep getting elected. And this really is basically what a lot of people find wrong with a system such as we have. And, of course, ultimately, that's what the system really is about. And so, in a sense, it's just like, I'll tell you what it's like. It's like even in athletics, that if the umpire makes a call that's a questionable call, but it's in your favor, nobody jumps up and hollers, "Kill that umpire, that bum. Did you see what he did to those poor other guys?" I've never heard that in a ball game. On the other hand, if the umpire makes a decision that goes against you, immediately somebody in the post writes an editorial that what they ought to do is put in electronic umpires so that these mistakes cannot happen again. Well, actually, have you noticed that a lot of the guys that were not for primaries are now for them because they're winning primaries? In fact, I can remember earlier, a long time ago, like, say, a year ago, McGovern, for example, was against the whole primary system. You shouldn't have primaries anymore. Well, that's because he figured at that time probably that he wasn't going to win many of them. Well, then suddenly he took off, and now you don't hear that anymore. See, systems, any kind of a system, in whether you're working in a, and I'm not saying I'm pro or anti-McGovern, I'm just saying these are the kind of things that happen. You change your mind on the way to the bank if you've hit the jackpot about gambling. If you lose your shirt, gambling becomes an evil. And this is, you know, it's human. It's as human as any conceivable thing could be. In short, if you're winning, the game is a beautiful game. If you're losing, well, the game is, it's a passe game. Who cares about that game? It should be changed. We ought to take up badminton and so forth. Now, I'll never forget my feeling about this. See, I was, you know, I walk into junior class this beautiful spring morning, and you know, it was one of those magnificent days, you know, when the birds are singing. Theoretically, the birds are singing. Now, birds don't necessarily sing when they're making a peeping noise, you know. What they're really doing is telling all the other birds to go to hell, basically. That's really what birds are doing. And so while we're on the subject, would you please hit the money button? Well, this is what the score is about, friends. Oh, yes. All right, how about a little comercial for Portugal? And if you're a youth type, you'll want to know, I'm sure, that the TAP, the International Portuguese Airline, the Intercontinental Airline of Portugal, TAP, has introduced a special youth fair. And if you want to split friends, here's your chance, and you can do it for only $210, and you still have a trip to the home base, you know, in your back pocket. $210 round trip economy airfare to Portugal, subject to government approval, and the ticket is good for one solid year. You can sit on your behind on the beach at the Costa do Sol for 364 days, and then you run out and cash your ticket in and fly home. You know, tap the old man for some more dough. Anyone under 26 and over 12 is eligible. In Portugal, you'll meet the European kids in the wine country, probably under some of the casks. In the ancient castles, in the museums, and of course, you know that a lot of them spend their time in the museums, walking around looking at armor and stuff like that. So I would suggest you make the Portuguese scene this year. Call your travel agent or TAP at 421-8500 for complete information about TAP's $210 youth fare to Portugal. Go where the European kids go. Portugal. You've got to admit I have a lot of Sabre fare. Have you noticed that? It's my intercontinental, you know, it's the way we are after we have traveled so much around the world. It's that Joey DeVever that you get after a while around these places, you know? When you eat a little, you know, you eat a little of Portuguese cuisine, and you do things like that, and you do, you know. Costa do Sol. No, is it Sol? Sol. I'm not talking about Sol Berkowitz. That's somebody else, and you can tell him to go back into his hole as far as I'm concerned. But nevertheless, you know, you get this way if you travel abroad, you see things, you know things. And nothing really ultimately totally impresses you any longer. I can see the day when I arrive in hell, and I ask, you know, I arrive down there, and I've come down the chute, see? After all, I've traveled all over the world, and I might as well make this scene, too. And so I'm here on this special round-trip economy group fare, and I arrive, and I'm sitting there in second class on the River Styx, and we are proceeding across the river. And I say, this is a very interesting climate you have here. This is everything I've heard. How is it during the season? He said, well, it's a rainy season, of course. It's much different, much rain, and the temperature is a little higher. But outside of that, you will find one of the good things about the season is that very few tourists come here. Because they are more or less personal friends and permanent party, you shall say. And as I travel through, I ask, that's the inevitable questions. No. This crying, this weeping in the wings will not help. It's not going to do you no good. The people have spoken.
5: We have on this stage.
1: Thank you. He's done. Did you see how I cut him off? That's power. No, I did that purposely. Don't look confused. The trouble with you is your mind does not travel with the great images and the impressions that come sweeping in off of the ancient glaciers of Sharon's home. Oh, yes. You say we have another commercial? We've done TAP. Wait a minute. Let's see. We have a general. Yes, how about that one with the bugles, please? No, thank you. No, all right. That's good. And now entering the lists. His visor down. Yes, sir. Right now, friends, General Tire is having a pre-4th of July sale on the famous General Jet White Wall Tire. 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And that's the popular size, 650-13. 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And you can see Big Joe Callahan at Nassau Suffolk General Tire Service, 154 Front Street, Hempstead, New York. Very nice. That's Big Joe Callahan. Big Joe. And he used to fight as a middleweight. Well, that's why that beak. But after all, you know, I'll tell you, we have one more. Let's save that to last. What do you say, huh? As a soup son. That's one of the things I picked up, you know, in my travels. It's a... They used to say it's the Red Bird Diner on Front Street in Tom's River. Soup's on. And, of course, it was mulligatawny, which is a Jersey soup. And, of course, when you travel around like I do, you travel, you see so many things, you know. I've had clams in the Howard Johnson in Houston, Texas. I know what food is like. I've dipped into the wells, the Imperium Springs. That's Imperium Springs. It's another phrase I picked up when I was in Greece. There's a little town outside of Athens. What's the name? It's on the tip of my tongue. There's a little town. Everybody there is named Opolis something. You probably know if you've been in Greek. You know that town. And, yes. And all the ladies wear the black things over the head. Yes, you've been there, yes. Wonderful seafood, yes. Clams, rubber clams. And they use them over and over again. The tourists come in. And this is a wonderful little native dish. They make some other gutta percha. And most, you know, natives from Indiana who are visiting think that means percha, like you catch in the Calumet River. But gutta percha is another kind of percha. That doesn't mean gutsy perch. I'm sorry. That, of course, you also find occasionally you get the turkey leg made of a papier-mâché. Papier-mâché. Indeed. I like it especially with an oil and vinegar thing on it. A little touch of garlic. Just a little touch. Well, I say, what the hell, you know, you only live once. Take it all with you, you know. It's just like the beer commercial says. You know, speaking of commercials, kid writes me and says, Shepard, what's your favorite commercial these days? Outside, of course, those magnificent Rheingold commercials you were doing. Well, I had to take him by the horns, you know. And I said, well, it ain't the one you think. It's not the one about, and I hate the whole thing. That's not my favorite commercial. Nah, that's the favorite commercial of the masses. And I ain't one of the masses. Nah. Nah. Hell no. I mean, no, not at all. My favorite commercial, I'll give you a brass figurine with a bronze oak leaf palm if you can recognize what this is. My favorite commercial currently stars the inimitable Howard Cosell. Howard Cosell, who has made Bombast a coming Olympic competitive event. There's the freestyle and the classical Bombast, of course. And then there's what they call the heel and toe bombast, which is most practiced in the European countries of the East German bloc. Heel and toe bombast. Have you ever seen the heel and toe free springing jump? That's a good one. Have you ever seen that when you hop up in the air, you know? First you go back in your heels, then you go up in your toe, and then you count three, and you hop up in your air, and then they measure it, see? It's not a popular sport, I'll agree. But America never has appreciated the more subtle sports. How about the downwind rifle slalom shot? Have you seen that one? That's when these Swedes go sailing down here with shotguns. They shoot them at the trees as they go by. Have you seen that one? Of course, I'm not inventing it. Just because they do not do that in the cutesy pie places like Sugarloaf. They are doing it in fun places like Finland. And you go whistling down the hill, see, with your shotgun going, full blast. And the number of spectators, you lose 7 points per spectator you hit. You're not supposed to hit a spectator. Of course, it's difficult to go over the course without hitting a few. And that's what makes the game what it is. And, of course, I don't want to push it too hard. Would you give me a little more, please? No, that soft, the quiet entree into life there, please. Yes, please. All is order tonight. All is serene. Yes, the quiet window panes of your mind glance at the eternal. Oh, please. Was that Vitalis? Yes, well, that's true. That's the product. But that isn't the question I was about to ask. The question I was about to ask, please reset that, if you will, in there. You don't mind if I call you boy, do you, Herb? You do? You got something on the contract about that? Am I allowed to call you? What can I call you? Hey, you? Is that all right? All right, while we regroup our forces here, we've had a temporary setback. Our line to Gabe Pressman has just broken, and there's a confusion here in a moment. While we're regrouping our forces, how about a commercial for Newsday?
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1: Thank you. That was tonight's salute to Wally Ballou. And, by the way, I'll award you a brass pig, McGee, if you can tell me who Wally Ballou is. Wally Ballou. Well, since we are now getting into theological discussions, when you discuss commercials in our time, you're talking about a religion, really, basically. And you are. You certainly are. And I am, you know, I'm a believer, just like anyone else. I'm right here with you. And one of my favorite commercials is Howard Cosell. And he's standing there in front of a fantastic sporting event. And what is the sporting event that Howard Cosell is reporting on in that commercial? If you want to see a funny commercial, look for that one. What is the sporting event that he's reporting on? Well, you're exempt. Come on, because I point it out to you and then you see it. So, no, people who work for the management do not get fig leggies of any type. I will say this, though, however, on the way to the firehouse, that I'm always amused. To me, some of the funniest stuff that ever happens in the human comedy happens during elections. I like the look of hurt innocence on the part of a candidate who has just totally destroyed the character of the guy that's running against him, and then turns to the audience and to the TV camera and says, "I'm really sorry. I'm a man tonight who is truly saddened that my old friend, Senator Bullard, a man whom I've known for years, has brought this campaign down to a campaign of vilification and smear. Senator Bullard knows very well that the things he is saying about me have no basis in truth. And, of course, the reason Senator Bullard is doing this, we all know this. Someone ought to remind Senator Bullard that getting elected is not everything. And I do believe that the vilification which has been heaped upon me will, of course, be ignored by the electorate at large, who will immediately see through this heinous campaign which has been waged." And I love that. To me, this makes W.C. Fields look absolutely valid. J. Cheever loophole. And I suppose. It's as classical, you know. It's the classical quality to it. It's a year after year. It's the classic. It's the beautiful, limpid, almost Grecian simplicity of charge and countercharge, of hurt and counterhurt, of believing in truth and beauty, and standing like a bulwark against the howling evils of the outside screaming world of disaster that each candidate presents to us. And so tonight I stand before you, a man who does not wish to be elected. No, I merely wish to lead this great country of ours into the placid, into the limpid seas of peace and tranquility, and carry our country to future greatness, which of course we all know all those other guys have been preventing from coming on for many, many years. But now, as we approach the election, and as the vilification rises, you can see why I don't have many friends. Well, there's always the guinea pig club. And, oh, yes, we sit around and compare guinea pigs. By the way, for those of you who have been wondering how to trim the toenails on a hamster, we've just received expert advice, both hamsters and gerbils, how to trim the toenails One kid called in. He says he lines the cage of his gerbil. Is it a gerbil? Hamster. He lines the cage of his hamster with sandpaper. He does. He just lays a lot of sandpaper down there in the ground, and then he sticks his finger into the cage and chases the hamster around for about 3 or 4 days. He says it wears down his toenails. He loses a lot of weight. He keeps his stomach flat and hard. And he says it works out real good. So you see, it is an educational moment you've just spent. And, why, George, as I look out tonight into the great, vast, swirling void of time, over the eternal, constantly ever-changing cosmos of existence, and all those other good things, I say to you, you stick with the peanut butter. It's real good. It's tasty and sticks to your ribs. George, not many campaign speeches will, but peanut butter will. This is WOR New York. You stay tuned for Lester Smith and the News.
2: This is the news in detail on the hour from the WOR newsroom. A Democratic presidential hopeful goes for the big total in convention delegates. Redistricting puts congressional members in a fight for their political lives. In Brooklyn, a longtime representative battles a younger man's challenge. It's all coming in now to WOR News. Here are the reports on New York State primary. Even though the polls in New York City closed only an hour ago and statewide at 9 o'clock tonight, we already have the resolution of a number of congressional primary battles here in New York City. Congressman William Ryan has won very easily from Bella Abzug in the race for that redistricted Manhattan 20th Congressional District in the city's most publicized primary battle. That, of course, as you're aware, is the congressional district which runs from the lower reaches of Manhattan's west side, starting around 4th Street to take in Congresswoman Abzug's own house, I believe, all the way up to the Riverdale section of the Bronx. And it may well be one of the most ridiculous congressional districts in the United States, thanks to New York State's legislature. But nonetheless, that's what it is after the reapportionment. And although we have about one-third of the totals in already, Congressman Ryan is being listed as the winner. 73 out of 260 election districts. Ryan, 7,536. Abzug, 3,827. Congressman Herman Badillo has won the Democratic nomination for the new 21st Congressional District, and he was a very easy winner over his opponent, Democratic New York State Assemblyman Manuel Ramos. Badillo, the first person of Puerto Rican descent in the House of Representatives, elected to Congress in 1970, he was running almost 3-1 better than his opponent, Assemblyman Ramos, in that race. And Congressman Bertram Podell has defeated State Assemblyman Leonard Simon in the 13th Congressional District in Brooklyn for the Democratic nomination in what was easily one of the most bitter local congressional campaigns in many, many years. He, too, was running close to 3-1 better than his rival. There are a number of very other interesting races that are going on in the 16th Congressional District in Kings County in Brooklyn, with 182 of 265 election districts, or certainly better than half. Congressman Emanuel Seller, who has held that seat since 1922, when Warren Harding was president of the United States, is in the fight of his political life in a three-way race. It is Congressman Seller trailing Elizabeth Holtzman by a handful of votes. 182 of 265 districts. Holtzman, 9,639. Seller, 9,448. And R.E. O'Donnell running a poor third with 2,945. That 16th Congressional District, of course, is the district where for many elections it was just a sort of cup of coffee for Congressman Seller. Running against him was considered an exercise in total futility. But at this moment, he is trailing.
8: But right now, it's coming up on 5:15, which means it's time for Gene Shepherd. And it's also the tail end of President's Day, which, according to the AFTRA contract here at WBAI, is an official holiday, even though they keep leaving it off the holiday list. Wonder why that is. They don't like American presidents, perhaps? Could be, but that's our Pacifica for you. But Mr. Shepherd is going to reflect on our first president, Mr. Washington. It's too bad. I don't know. He doesn't do a lot of shows about Lincoln, but he did several about Washington. We actually played this one back 6 years ago on this very same day. But here it is from February 22nd, 1966, Washington, by George Gene Shepard. Now, I know this one goes back so far that it hasn't been chronicled on the Internet, so here's another gift for those who like to chronicle on the Internet. Gene Shepard here on Mass Backwards, WBAI, New York.
9: Just well, let's keep it up there. Don't lose the theme. Lose the theme and you lose all. That's true, of course, in life as it is in other man's activities. You lose the theme and you're in trouble. Or have you had a sneaking suspicion that your life has no theme? You're in company, good company, with many, many well-qualified philosophers who say that. That the plot theory of life or the theme concept of existence is an old canard that has been foisted off on poor, suffering mankind for far too long. Cha-da-cha, cha-cha-da-cha. We were not quoting Dr. Norman Vincent Peale, in case you're interested. This is February 22nd. February 22nd, and this is the birth date of the father of our country. And, all the people, from the very beginning of the time that you first heard about George Washington, you hear about him in the terms of legend, you know? He's almost a mythical figure, like Alexander the Great. Or Hannibal. I mean, these people really lived, you know, but there's a sense of mythology. I was watching a movie here a couple of weeks ago, a very good one, by the way, with Richard Burton in it. And it was one of the early Burton movies. It was made in England. Oh, it was really beautifully done. And he was Alexander the Great. And it's a curious thing when you see Alexander the Great in a movie. He's going along on a horse, and you just see a bunch of guys following him on horses, and you see the hills. And I had this little sneaking feeling of, you know, if there was a guy standing over in a hill there somewhere with a bunch of sheep or something looking down, and he looks down and he sees this man go by on a horse with four or five other men, maybe 10 other men. There was a scene when he came into one of the villages when he was very young, Alexander the Great. He was about 18 or 19, something like that. And he was coming into a village with a group of soldiers. And they just galloped in. They came in there, and you could see the horses and kicking up the dirt and the people looking out of the window. And somebody was walking past carrying a basket full of fish or something on their head and so on. And, yeah, it was Greece, you know. And he went down the street, and I thought to myself, those people looking out, the guy walking past with the dog and all that, I wonder if they could conceivably have comprehended they were looking upon a man, of course it's impossible, who ultimately would be literally a genuine mythological figure, Alexander the Great, descended from the gods, descended from the eagles. As he walks, you know, riding a horse, he goes past. Well, it must have been the same thing with Washington. Although, you know, curiously enough, a lot of people, just as in the case of Alexander the Great, by the way, a lot of people during Alexander the Great's lifetime recognized him as a man of almost, at that point, godlike characteristics, totally remote and removed from the men of his time. A lot of the writing, the contemporary writing, refers to him in those terms. And that is true. Are you aware that that's true of Washington? Many of the people who witnessed Washington, for example, there's an account, a description of George Washington rallying the men at a point right here on Manhattan when they were suffering a lot of defeats, and they went all the way up from the Battle of Murray Hill. They went all the way on up to Washington Heights, which is incidentally named after that battle, went across the Harlem River, and there is a contemporary account of George Washington rallying, galloping up and down, and getting the retreat under control, getting it organized, where this writer, the person who wrote, I don't recall now who it was who wrote about Washington in those terms. I'm dragging this out of my memory. Who wrote about him almost in the same terms that they wrote about Alexander the Great. And perhaps, a mythical man, literally, as he walked around. And yet, he was like, can you imagine a guy going to school? Now, that reminds me of, Alexander the Great. Can you imagine somebody going to school under Aristotle? That was his teacher. It was Alexander the Great's teacher, you know? Aristotle. And, I mean, just see, there again is another mythical man, you know, Aristotle. And I can just see Alexander the Great getting bugged by his teacher, as is the case always with students, going back to his pads and, that old fool. Shh. You know, they don't understand. And Aristotle himself, you know, he sees this smart, you-know-what kid going back to his pad, and he's the gnarled, grizzled veteran, the great thinker of his time, and he sees this kid going back and says, oh, boy, they sure ain't the way they used to be, and I'll tell you. and it just had to be. But during the days of George Washington, exemplifies, and I think in a way this is the great difference between Washington and, say, somebody like Alexander the Great. Washington exemplifies the American hero. And he had to go through all the things which literally are the American... yes, the American concept of heroism is very different from the European concept of heroism. For example, the European concept of heroism is a classical hero. Now, by a classical hero, I mean he's a hero who must have the proper requisites for heroism. He comes out of a society that is highly stratified. Europe. Let's face it, in Europe you do have the nobility. In Europe you do have, by stratified, I mean genuinely stratified in the sense of the caste system. A good example of that, the inability of the European to accept a man who, or to, let's say, reject a man because he doesn't have the proper requisites, is the great body of European scholars who refuse to accept Shakespeare, primarily because he didn't go to the right school. They cannot find anywhere that he went to Oxford. They just cannot find anywhere that he was involved with Cambridge at any point in his life. And so ultimately they say he can't possibly have done that. It's inconceivable that he could have done this. And so they have to assign it to any one of 45 well-recognized graduates of Oxford and or Cambridge, anything else that's official, you see. No, this is quite true. This is a very basic snobism. Now, George Washington was a stripe of a totally different type of cat, really. He came out of another world entirely. And if you will please give me a little patriotic music there, I'm going to do a show now. I might as well warn you, I'm going to do a show on George Washington tonight. It is George Washington's birthday. And by God, I hope when my birthday comes around, somebody will do a show on me somewhere. Bring it up there. All right. Now, to begin with, you've got... All right, that's it. That's enough. That's enough. That's enough music. Kill it. Kill it. To begin with, you've got to understand that Washington was not a patriot in the accepted sense of the term in his day. You know what a patriot would have been in Washington's youth? A guy who really honored the king. After all, that was an English colony, you know. And patriotism was defined by your belief in and your involvement with the home country. And the more you were... the more you were pro George III or whoever was king.

0: More than that, it comes out of the George Washington who was 15 years old. He was 15 when he wrote this book. He was not the father of the country. He was something else entirely. And I will first of all quote to you from the preface of this book, which was written by, let's see, the preface was written by a man named, John Allen Murphy. And it was done back in the late 30s and early 40s. And it's beautifully illustrated, little woodcuts and one thing and another, and it's called George Washington's Rules for Civility. A little Mozart, please. George Washington's Rules of Civility. How to live, how to be accepted into polite society, how to get along with your fellow man. Written by George Washington at the age of 15. Have you ever heard these? First in war, first in peace, first in the hearts of his countrymen, George Washington also was first in good manners. This, a quality inherent in him, he instilled in others by himself, living his rules of civility and decent behavior in company and conversation. Written, many people believe, at 15. But the year is by no means clear. Not until 1748, at 16, his soul had cause to cry out against ill manners. He stood more than 6 feet tall at 16, slender, awkward, self-conscious, with big hands and big feet. He had left school at 15, a dropout, a family problem. He really was. Lawrence Washington, his eldest half-brother, took young George in hand and brought him to his home, Mount Vernon. You want to hear more about this? Lawrence had married into the family of Lord Fairfax, and in this excellent company, George suddenly found himself pained to the heart by the titters of beautiful girls and the amusement that he afforded his elders by his ungainly manners and his clumsy grace. George, in his misery, seated on the banks of the Potomac, found no solace for his deficiencies, even in such books as he read called Youth's Behavior, or Decency in Conversation Amongst Men. A best-selling book of 1664 by Francis Hawkins, brought from England. He was aware at that point that he just did not belong. George Washington did not make it. No, you just never think of that about George Washington, do you? It must have been then that he sought out his old school copybook to inscribe in his own boyish handwriting his principles of good manners. Some of the original has been gnawed by mice. You want to hear about the actual? They still have the book. Some of the original has been gnawed by mice. Some of the words are gone, but otherwise restored and in custody of the Library of Congress. It is a touching and human document of an overgrown boy improving on Hawkins' rules of etiquette. They feel that he wrote them down to remind himself on why he wasn't making it. The maxims so fully exemplify Washington's life that they're regarded as the formative influences in the development of his character. And, speaking of not making it, this is WOR, AM and FM, New York. And speaking of ill manners, will you please hit one of the buttons for one of those very loud commercials, please?
1: Gene Shepherd has been pondering the good life, and he concludes,
0: to many of us, there are just three things that are absolute necessities. A roof over one's head, food on the table, and the New York Times. Why? Because...
2: And WBAI New York.
0: New York Times is a way of life, a gigantic novel about the world itself. Every day is the beginning of another chapter or the end of a chapter, and you never know how it's going to turn out. It's exciting. It is a total mystique. It is a philosophy. Who knows what it is? But I can tell you this, anything else seems flat, insipid, and almost senseless. The New York Times.

0: is a mystique. And it's also a pretty good dime's worth.
1: Don't miss today's chapter in the last of the great dime novels, The New York Times. If you're without it, you're not with it. 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
2: Like the taste of real draft beer? Now you can take it home with you. Peel's did it. Put real draft beer in 12-ounce cans. Try it yourself. You'll agree. It's really draft beer in a can. And it needs no refrigeration until you're ready to drink it. The only thing we didn't put in the can is the atmosphere of your favorite tavern.
3: Well, they didn't catch the atmosphere of the taverns I know. I'll tell you that. All that yelling and hollering. All that gunplay. You know, I miss Bob and Ray. I miss Harry and Bert. You remember Harry and Bert? Well, that's right. This is a purely American reference I'm making here. Oh, while on the subject of commercials, we'll get back to George Washington very shortly here. We have Rover. George probably would have disdained the Rover. I can imagine a revolution today where they throw in Boston Harbor 17 Rovers overboard. The Rover is an English car, and an excellent one. And if you have not seen this car, I think you owe it to yourself before the spring comes around when you buy a new car. Many people do. That you see this car, because if you buy a Rover this year, believe me, you won't be buying a new car for a long time to come. This is a machine that's built to last. It's built with real quality in it. Of course, the Rover... by the way, they use Rovers on... I see one of the big hunting shows on Sunday. The show, you know, where they're going out and they're killing all the rhinos and all that, and they get people like Tab Hunter to go and to blow up buffaloes with hand grenades and stuff. A very intellectual show. I wish they really did it as pop art. Why don't they get people who really would be interesting to watch? For example, get Bertrand Russell goes out after warthogs. I mean, that I think would really be something to watch. Who wants to watch Craig Stephen shoot quail? You know, it would be much more fun if they could get, say, let's say Rona Jaffe goes out and goes after man-eating sharks, something like that. I mean, really, that's the way I do the show. But nevertheless, we have with us Rover, and if you've ever seen that show, you've seen him use Land Rovers, which they use to chase the poor old water buffalo all over the veldt. It's a great car, and the car that we're talking about, however, is the Rover 2000, which is the same company. They build the Land Rover, and they're one of the great automobile manufacturers of the world. Superb machine, and the Rover 2000 is one of the greatest. Okay, you have another little whoopee in there for us? There you go. Hit it again there.
4: My name doesn't matter. Let's just say I'm a highly paid executive of the Ludens Company. I must report to you that our campaign to discourage people from chewing Ludens cough drops is a partial failure. We've tried every way we know to get you chewers to dissolve Ludens cough drops slowly so the medication can trickle down slowly to give you temporary relief from coughs due to colds and minor sore throat. What can we do to make you understand? Should we engineer Ludens cough drops so that they make embarrassing sounds when you chew one, like this? Should we publish the names of known chewers? Those of you out there who chew Ludens cough drops, please write us your suggestions. Address your letter to me, Mr. X, the Ludens Never Chew Society, Ludens, Reading, Pennsylvania.
3: I'm sorry, I like that commercial. You know, I wish Ludens cough drops did go... I think that if they did build that noise into cough drops, they would increase the sales by 27,000%. You know, just... All right, let's see. We have one more, then we get back to old George. Let's see. It says, now you can look your best in a new Woolmouth made-to-measure suit or coat and save money. By the way, I did not mention that I went over and got a beautiful blazer from Woolmouth. You know, blazers are a very tricky coat, in case you've never bought one. I can tell you this, they are tricky. They either look like a crummy old sack, or they are the best-looking coat in the business. There is no in-between. It's a peculiar thing. It's like pregnancy. You either are or you're not. And I have bought a couple of blazers that I quickly hid back around back in the back of the closet, you know, with the fielder's mitts and the gloves and stuff. But seriously, I picked up a beautiful blazer at Woolmouth. And if you're looking for a place where you want to get a blazer made to fit you, I mean made to measure, really to fit you, I would suggest Woolmouth. If you're in school and you want to get a really good blazer, I would highly recommend. And by the way, at a price you can afford, they really make them. And they have the selection of material for them is, there must be 200 just for the blazer. So, this is Woolmouth, and they're having a big sale during January and February. And so, let's see, it says you don't need cash, you have a credit card and so on. Woolmouth, W-O-H-L-M-U-T-H. America's largest made-to-measure menswear specialist. Let me see. They have one at 482 Lenox in Manhattan, another one at 1003 Southern Boulevard in the Bronx. Okay? Now, we're through with the commercials for a while. Let's get on with... would you please bring me a little Stars and Stripes there? There we go. Back to our salute to George Washington, who made us what we are today. You know the funny thing about it now? One thing I must... Our engineer tonight, which is kind of ironical, is just over from England. How long have you been out of England now? 5, 6 months. Weeks! Holy smokes. 6 weeks. And I asked him, I said, what are you guys over in England? How is George Washington taught in England when you're learning history in school? And say, bloody traitor, of course. Well, you know, it's all a matter of viewpoint, let's face it. And he is taught that way, I presume, in England. I don't know whether you've ever had any involvement with the South, but you know, you'd be surprised how they treat your Abraham Lincoln, for example, in certain schools in certain Southern states. It just ain't the same, you know, as you get it up here in New York, or as you get it in Boston, it is totally different. But now, let's go on with George Washington's rules for behavior, and he wrote these at the age of 15. And in fact, as the man who wrote the preface says, there's a lot of argument as to whether or not he was 15 or 16, but it was at that period in his life that he wrote these in his copybook. The original is still in the Library of Congress. And he starts out... Now, the thing before we go into this, I have to add a little personal postscript here, or perhaps a little footnote. And that is, whenever anybody writes down rules of behavior, you have to assume that what he is inveighing against is happening. In other words, there's no point... to write rules, put a big sign out there on the turnpike that says no hitchhiking unless somebody is hitchhiking. In short, the things that he was talking about obviously happened. And so these rules are a great cross-section of life in that time, in the 18th century, the mid-18th century. In fact, it was a little bit before the mid-18th century that they were written. And it was in the peak of what they call the classical period. This was the classical period in England. It was a classical period all over the Western world, where great composers were working and great painters were at work. The age of reason was really beginning to boom. And yet people in their daily life, just like always in man's world, the daily life is very different from the life of the mind. That people have fantastic concepts of liberty and justice and truth, and at the same time, they yell and hit their servants in the face. They do not relate it to what they're doing. And so these rules of behavior occurred, and by the way, it must be said that the time he wrote them out of is generally considered one of the most gracious periods of mankind's history. And if you don't believe it, take a look at some of their architecture that came out of that period. Monticello, Places like Mount Vernon. These are beautifully designed pieces of genuine gentility, real grace. A little Mozart, please. Rule the first. George Washington's rules of civility and decent behavior in company and in conversation. Every action done in company ought to be with some sign of respect to those that are present. When in company, put not your hands to any part of the body not usually discovered. That means don't scratch your... Show nothing to your friend that might affright him. In the presence of others, sing not to yourself with a humming noise, nor drum with the fingers or feet loudly. Somehow you just can't see Thomas Jefferson sitting there. Yes, sir, that's why, baby. Ta-da-cha-da-ta-ta. Ta-da-cha. If you cough, sneeze, sigh, or yawn, do it not loud, but privately. And speak not in your yawning. Well, I am, Charlie. Speak not in your yawning, but put your handkerchief or hand before your face and turn aside. Rule the six. Sleep not when others speak. Now, I think that's a good idea. I have trouble myself that way. I remember here a couple of weeks ago at a sales meeting. Very embarrassing. And sleep not when others speak. Sit not when others stand. Speak not when you should hold your peace. Walk not on when others stop. Now, think about that now. Okay? Put not off your clothes in the presence of others, nor go out your chamber half-dressed. Must have been a lot of guys running around with their pants off during his day. Well, I mean, you know that happens. Have you been down on Greenwich lately, for crying out loud? It's all everywhere. At play and at fire, it's good manners to give place to the last comer and affect not to speak louder than ordinary. Spit not in the fire, nor stoop low before it. Neither put your hands into the flames to warm them, nor set your feet upon the fire, especially if there be meat before it. That's not a bad idea. When you sit down, keep your feet firm and even, without putting one on the other or crossing them. Shift not yourself in the sight of others, nor gnaw your nails. You know, you just don't think of George Washington knowing about things like guys chewing their nails, you know, or yawning when they talk and all that sort of thing. Shake not the head, feet, or legs. Roll not the eye. Lift not the eyebrow. One eyebrow higher than the other. Now, that's an interesting point. He says, don't lift one eyebrow higher than the other. In other words, don't start putting the other guy's eye, you know, give him that old look. Wry not the mouth. Wry means W-R-Y. In other words, don't make funny faces at people. And here's a great one. And bedew no man's face with your spittle by approaching too near him when you speak. Boy, that is, you know, that happens all the time. Somebody, and especially when it's a big shot talking to you. That is very embarrassing. Rule the 13th. Kill no vermin as fleas, lice, ticks in the sight of others. Now, you notice he's not saying don't have them. He's saying just don't start killing those little you-know-whats while other people are watching. If you see any filth or thick spittle, put your foot dexterously upon it. If it be upon the clothes of your companions, put it off privately so that they don't know it. And if it be upon your own clothes, return thanks to him who puts it off. Turn not your back to others, especially in speaking. Jog not the table or desk on which another writes or reads, and lean not upon anyone. Keep your nails short and clean, also your hands and teeth clean, yet without showing any great concern for them. Do not puff up the cheeks, loll out the tongue, rub the hands or beard, thrust out the lips or bite them, or keep the lips too open or too closed. This is a kid writing these things down. You know, he's trying to figure out how to make it. And he's putting these rules down for himself to remember. Be no flatterer, neither play with any that delights not to be played with all. Read no letters, books, or papers in company. But when there is a necessity for the doing of it, you must ask leave. Come not near the books or writings of another so as to read them unless desired. Or, in other words, don't look over somebody's shoulder and read what he's writing, you know. Or give your opinion of them unasked. Now, there's a good rule to remember. Oh, for crying, you're reading that. Oh, wow. Yeah, and do not look nigh when another is writing a letter. Let your countenance be pleasant, but in serious matters, somewhat grave. The gestures of the body must be suited to the discourse you're upon. Reproach none for the infirmities of nature, nor delight to put them that have in mind thereof. This is kind of nice. Show not yourself glad at the misfortune of another, even though he is your enemy. Oh, yeah, George was famous for that, you know. Even after he accepted the sword, who was it, Cornwallis? He accepted the sword, and he accepted it very graciously. Said, I'm sorry you had all that trouble. And better luck next time. That's literally true. He did. Very interesting. 23rd, when you see a crime punished, you may be inwardly pleased, but always show pity to the suffering offender. And it shows a picture, the woodcut shows a picture of a guy with his head in the stock and his tongue hanging out, and there's a guy standing next to him as he's applauding. He's cheering. Rule the 24th, do not laugh too loud or too much at any public spectacle. 25th, superfluous compliments and all affectation of ceremony are to be avoided. Yet when due, they are not to be neglected. Rule the 26th, now this tells a little bit about the world, really tells about their world. In pulling off your hat to persons of distinction, such as noblemen, justices, churchmen, and make a reference, bowing, or more or less according to the custom of the better bred and quality of the person. Amongst your equals, expect not always that they should begin with you first, but to pull off the hat when there is no need is affectation. In the manner of saluting and resaluting in words, keep to the most usual custom. Now that tells a lot about their world, really. He is saying, don't take your hat off to a nobleman when you don't have to. But the point is, he accepts the fact you do. You must remove your hat to a nobleman and to people of higher rank. 27, 'tis ill manners to bid one more eminent than yourself be covered, as well as not to do it to whom it's due. Likewise, he that makes too much haste to put on his hat does not well. In short, you take your hat off, you put it right back on. You're putting the guy on a little bit there. Again, this is part of that rank world that they lived in, which is very, of course, you know, it's still to be found in certain parts of the British Isles. Don't think for a minute it isn't. As a matter of fact, in Scotland, it is. In many of the areas in Scotland where the nobility still holds sway, much more so than in many parts of England itself. When the laird comes into town and comes into a store, it is very, very polite for everyone to take his hat off, to make a sign it's not really affection. It's a sign of deference to rank. And it can be affection. It can be both. But here's rule the 28th. If anyone come to speak to you while you are sitting, stand up, even though he be your inferior. And when you present seats, let it be to everyone according to his degree. You want to hear some more of these rules? They're very interesting. And these were all written, yes, and they're part of that great world of manners. You know that the French court of that period, right at that time, of course, you remember that the Americans were considered very uncouth. No, they really were to the Europeans, and to this day it remains that way. They believe we really are. And even the greatest of noblemen in America, by noblemen, I mean the people who were of the American aristocracy, were considered savages to the European aristocrat. And for that reason, when somebody like Benjamin Franklin went to Paris, he was looked upon as a fantastically fascinating savage. Yes, he was. And for that reason, he could do almost anything. Benjamin Franklin swung with every chick in sight. He really raised Cain in the French court. And they loved him for it because he was considered kind of like the savage. You know, and they were fascinated by him for his free and easy manners and so on. However, the French court at that time had reached such a high point of manners and rules and regulations and one thing and another that there were whole studies made of court protocol. There were books written, which are hardly ever read today except by historians, long, involved, learned discourses as to what kind of lace, how far the lace should extend below a man's sleeve, what fingers he should use to open a door. Yes, it got to be that involved. They often say that the sign of a civilization really falling apart is when manners and mannerisms become so important that the entire structure has assumed a kind of dancing angels on the head of a pin aspect. And in the French court of that time, this was the kind of world that they were living in. If he had to use not only all the right forks, of course, this is very superficial, but you had to wear your hat. There had to be buttons. There would be whole books written on the kind of buttons that should be worn on gentlemen's coats, the whole business of the fan language and so forth. And so there's a little bit of that in this, but not as much, you see, as you would find in Europe. It was part of the Mozartian world, the world of classical concept of manners and the betrayal of one's inner soul to your fellow citizen. Always, you protect that constantly. Here, for example, was a typical example of a rule of that period. When you meet with one of greater quality than yourself, stop and retire, especially if it be at a door or any straight place, to give way, to allow him to pass. That's like meeting your old boss Bullard in the men's room, you know, and you step aside, so you first. In walking, the highest place in most countries seems to be on the right hand. Therefore, place yourself on the left of him whom you desire to honor. But if three walk together, the mid place is the most honorable. The wall is usually the most worthy if two walk together. If anyone far surpasses others, either in age, nature, or merit, would give place to a meaner than himself in his own lodging and elsewhere, the one ought not to accept it, if he be above the lesser person. In other words, if you're a big shot, it's nice for you to say, no thanks, Charlie, you go ahead and sit. It's all right with me. See, he's giving rules even for the big people, too, to follow. To one that is your equal, or not much inferior, you are to give the chief place in your lodging, and he to who 'tis offered ought at the first refuse it, but at the second, to accept it, not without acknowledging, however, his own unworthiness. I kind of like that, you know. And way in the back, here's where he really gets down to brass tacks. Such things like, make no show of taking great delight in your victuals. Feed not with greediness. Cut your bread with a knife. Lean not on the table. And neither find fault with what you eat, particularly if you are a guest. I kind of like that, you know. Here's one. It says, take no salt or cut bread with your knife greasy. That's true. You know, a lot of these things we could live by, really, seriously. Entertaining anyone at table, it is decent to present him with meat. Undertake not to help others undesired by ye master. If you soak bread in the sauce or gravy, let it be no more than what you put in your mouth at a time, and blow not your broth at table, but stay till cools of itself. I like that rule for gravy. Don't take any more than you can stick in your mouth, is what he's saying. It's unbecoming to stoop, much less to one's meat. Keep your fingers clean, and when foul, wipe them on the corner of your table napkin in private. And this is the one I really like. Be not tedious in discourse. Don't be a bore. Make not many digressions, nor constantly repeat yourself over and over and over again. Let's see now. Be not too curious to know the affairs of others, even though you are. He says, don't show it. You want to hear his final one? I think this is a great one. How much time do we have in there? 1 minute? All right, and this is his last rule. Bring on the stars and stripes, please. We are going to salute George. His last rule. And I suspect it's the most loaded one of all. And the most difficult of all to follow. This is his 110th rule and the last one in his copybook. Labor to keep alive in your breast that little spark of celestial fire called conscience. And this great little book winds up with this comment. In his military, business, and social life, George Washington rigidly adhered to his precepts of his boyish code of etiquette. As the first president, a stickler for forms and ceremonies, it was this foundation that enabled him to initiate the first official code of formal etiquette. Thus, to George Washington, we owe our accepted usages of good manners. Even to this day, the protocol he established in Washington is still followed. So the next time, kid, your old man yells at you because you're a dropout, merely say, well, so was the father of our country. He didn't go all the way either. Very good. All right. How much time do we got before a theme? All right, bring it on. I'm afraid that's it for George for another year. How old would George have been this year? We'll award the brass figure if you can tell me what birthday this is of George Washington. And so, hail and farewell, O great chief, till next year, next February 22nd. Happy birthday to you, George. Bye, George. Incidentally, you know that's where that term came from? Bye, George? Oh, yeah. Bye, George. It came from the original way that he wrote his orders. When George Washington wrote out orders to his men, he would just write, by George. And from that time on, it became a kind of an accepting, yeah, by George, meaning it's official, man.

0: And by George, we've come to the end of another edition of Mass Backwards with that Washington birthday show, February 22nd, 1966. Why? 41 years ago to the day in history. So, Washington is that much older. And Sunday night on the golden age of radio, what have we got planned? Well, a couple of people died in January that we didn't get around to saluting, and we will this week. Virginia Mayo will appear with Danny Kaye in a rehearsal episode, a rehearsal for the Lux Radio Theater version of the movie Wonder Man. And we'll hear a couple of things by Arthur Miller, an early dramatization that he wrote for The Cavalcade of America on the life of Amelia Earhart, as well as an adaptation of his stage play and motion picture All My Sons with Edward G. Robinson and Jeff Chandler. And if that all doesn't fit into a two-hour block, we may hear the next chapter of Cobra King Strikes Back by Carlton E. Morris and put off one of those half hours till the following week. I don't know. It's much too soon to tell. Tune in Sunday night, 7 p.m., and find out for yourself. And join us here next week, same time, same bat channel, for yet another Mass Backwards. Same old lineup. Same old host, me, Max Schmid. Oh, and by the way, we got a day or so, maybe it's 2 days, left of our fun drive. 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We need your help, either with your calls of support or with your coming down and answering other calls of support. 120 Wall Street on the 10th floor. 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And that's about it. It's 6:01. Wake-up call is coming on in. Bernard White, Errol Maitland, Leslie George, and anyone else they can drag in here. Why, look, someone's already calling the pledge room.
1: I'm for Gene Shepard, humorist, after-dinner speaker, and recipient of the Mark Twain Award for 1976. Here's Gene.

Let's give 5 seconds of silence in true thankfulness for being us. Thank God I'm me. Now, come on, bow your head, for God's sakes. Do it right. Just think, whatever stars there are, that you are that magnificent creature that you are. That you are you. Thank God I'm Aki. There, that's... Boy, you could have been born Marty, you could have been born Clifford. You know what a slob he is. Just think how sad he feels. When he sees you, no wonder he's always mad. Sure. Jealousy is such an ugly emotion. Terrible. That's another kind of groovy thing about being who you are. You don't have to have jealousy. It's other people that are jealous of you, right? That's right. It's a good feeling. Really a good feeling. Giving thanks for the things that are secretly accepted by us without even questioning. It's really important at times. It's important. It's like the time I'm walking along this honky-tonk joint down there. In fact, Keensburg, New Jersey, because you don't know where it was. It's a bunch of shacks built on a roller rink. And I'm walking around down there, see. And I'm in the Army. Yeah, you know, when you're in the Army, you're real loose. That's one great thing about being in any of the armed services. You're loose, man. I mean, you're loose as a goose, really. And there's reasons. Because, first of all, you got this suit on. And it gives you sort of an anonymity, you know. And nobody knows who you are, see. So you walk around. And you're expected to be certain. You know, you're expected to be on a make, you know. And so, okay, name of the game, I'll do it then. The reason that a lot of people look back on those days when they were, like, say, 3 years in the Navy or 2 years in the Army or something is because it's one of the few times in your life. In fact, in many cases, the only time in a lot of people's lives when they had absolutely no strings whatsoever of any type, including even a name. You know, your name can hold you down in certain towns. I mean, if your old man runs the hardware store, and you're a big deal in town, that tends to inhibit a lot of things. On the other hand, if your old man is a notorious drunk and bum in town, that tends to inhibit a lot of other things. So if you're just an anonymous type walking around with a brown suit, and your only designation is whatever them little stripes are on your sleeve, like they call, hey, corporal, you know, that's not saying, hey, Charlie Murgatroyd. It's a, hey, corporal. There's a lot of other corporals around here, see? So I'm walking along the boardwalk in Keensburg, New Jersey, looking at the scene. And there was a machine there. And this machine said, the Lord's Prayer will be printed on a penny. You ever seen those things? If you put the penny in the machine, it will make it into the Lord's Prayer. Did you see that? You've never seen that? Well, I'm glad that you haven't, because it gives me a sense of having superior knowledge. I'm delighted that you've never seen one of those machines certain of you have seen it, but I'm one of the few who has. You put a penny in this machine, and of course you have to pay extra. What you do is you put in a quarter, and then you put the penny in, and then out comes the penny, and the penny is made flat. It sort of grinds it down, and imprinted on it is the Lord's Prayer, or the Gettysburg Address, or something really uplifting like that. Well, I'm walking along that boardwalk, seeing him with Gassert, and he's also in the Army, you know. At that point, I must admit that I did exaggerate. We were not corporals. As a matter of fact, we were PFCs. We were experienced PFCs, however. There's a big difference between, believe me, between PFCs and PFCs. Are you aware that the Army has a term? It refers to civilians as PFCs. Are you aware of that? That when two guys are sitting in the barracks and one guy refers to another guy, a person as a PFC, he's rarely talking about another soldier. He's talking about a civilian. And I will not tell you what the PFC stands for, however, in that case. It has a certain
It has a certain, you know, there are women, children listening and people who might misinterpret this. And but there are certain phrases that are very endemic to certain professions. I'm walking down the boardwalk there with Gasser, and I see this machine saying, the one thing you got in the Army, or the Navy, or the Marines, since you don't have any ties, that whatever money you have in your pocket can be instantly spent on any cockamamie thing you see. You do not worry about the future. There is no such thing as worrying about the future when you're in. That's one of the great things about also being in one of these services, is that you're excused from worrying about what's going to happen tomorrow. You know what's going to happen tomorrow. A lot of rottenness. So, you know, you're never under any illusion that tomorrow morning you're going to wake up and Daryl Zanuck is going to call. No way. You're going to wake up at 5:15 and start the same old junk all over again. So, you know, you don't worry about tomorrow. It's going to come. That's it. So we're walking along, and I had about $4 or $5 in my pocket, which meant that I was really, you know, I was really holding. Gasser had maybe 2.5. You can imagine how low downtrodden we were. We were spending a weekend at Keensburg. Now, that is not highly, really, even in the Army, that's not hardly eaten up at the top end of the hog. Because you realize that the real guys, the guys who were really holding, were in New York. I mean, you know, doing it. Did you ever spend an entire weekend in New York on less than $1.50? I have. And I mean, do it really good. I really have. You know, I often wonder about some of those people I've met in those brief moments. I wonder if any of them ever listen or anything. It just occurs to me. But one night in New York, fantastic scene happened. I was in the Army. I was all alone. I was by myself this time, and I went down to some USO here in the 40s someplace, right off of 6th Avenue. There's a USO over there. I'll go to that USO, see. Yeah, it's still there, isn't it? Yeah. So I go to the USO, and I walk in the USO there. I had no money at all, none at all. All I had was enough money to buy myself a bus ticket to the camp and back. I had the bus ticket, the return ticket in my pocket. See, that's it, man. I had about $1 in my pocket. So that's why I went to the USO, for starters. So I go over to the USO, and they were handing out the tuna salad sandwiches over there and, you know, all this great stuff. And I walk in, and I walk up to this woman behind the desk there, I said, I'm in town. She says, yes, soldier, is there anything we can do for you? And I said, yeah, I'm looking for a place to sleep. And so she immediately gives me this list of, you know, very expensive joints to sleep. And I said, no, I don't have any money. And, oh, well, in that case, all right. She said, wait a minute, I'll make a few phone calls. So she goes downstairs and makes a few, comes back up, and she says, yeah, here's a place you can sleep. And so I said, what is it? She says, well, it's over there on 57th Street. And it's this hotel. I said, you mean they're going to let me sleep in a hotel free? She says, well, yes, but not exactly. So I go trotting down there with my DOP kit. You know, I got this bag, see, full of shaving stuff. And I go trotting down to 57th Street. It was over by 8th or 9th Avenue there. And I didn't know anything about New York except that, you know, I knew where 57th Street was. So I turned left and I went over to 57th Street. And I walked all the way up there. See, I walked up Broadway to 57th and turned left, right? And here was this hotel, the Henry Hudson Hotel, right? And so I go up to the guy at the desk, and I got my DOP kit. And I said, I was just sent over here by the USO. Oh, yeah, okay. So he turns and he's behind the desk and he hollers to somebody else. He says, here's another one, Harley. You know, and at that point, the guy comes running out. Harley comes running out from behind the desk. He says, come on, soldier. So they take me behind and down. I go down some kind of a passageway. Yeah, they didn't take me up in the elevator and, you know, show me to room 907 or something. They take me down a passageway. And I had this feeling all of a sudden that I'm behind the scene. You know, you see mops and brooms and all kinds of towels and stuff and, you know, just junk down there. So we go down this long passageway. We turn left and turn right. And the next thing you know, here I am in the air. They had a gym down there and a swimming pool down in the basement of the Henry Hudson, see? And I said, I walk in. He says, hey, Fred, here's another one.
And so here's another guy down in there, and he's got about 400 lockers down there. Apparently people come and swim down there in these lockers. He hands me a towel. He gives me a towel. He gives me a bar of soap. And he says, okay. He says, go now pick yourself a place. And they had down in the swimming pool, they had cots in the pool. The whole pool was filled with cots. There were about 1,200 GIs down there, see? So I climbed down the ladder, see? I throw my towel down on a bunk there, and I says, yeah, that's not bad, you know? So, did you know that the guys swim would sleep in a swimming pool there? So I packed it in there, and I put all my stuff down there, and I go back up the ladder now. See, I figure, well, now I've got a place to sleep. That's the first thing you got to do. See, when you're making a scene in the town, you know, you get it. Once you get a place to sleep, after that, man, you got it made. See, so I go back up the ladder, and I go outside, and I go down the street, and I turn right on Broadway. Now I'm back on Broadway, right? And man, the Great White Way. You know, I got about a buck and a half in a pocket, and I'm ready for anything. See. So I'm walking along down Broadway, and there's all kinds of action going on all around me, you know, the whole scene. And most of it takes money, see, so I didn't, I was playing it real cool. So there was another canteen down there. It was another USO, see, so I go into this USO, and I walk in. Now I got a place to sleep, see, so I, again, there's a lady at the desk, and I have a bunch of GIs standing around. I walk up to this lady, and I said, I'm just in town. And she says, oh, fine. She said, fine. Do you want a place to sleep? I says, no, I got a place to sleep. It's okay. She says, well, what can I do for you then? And I said, well, I'm looking for, I'd like to get something to eat. And I'm really not, I'm not ready for the donuts and the tuna salad scene here. But, fine. She said, I'll fix that up. So she goes down again and makes a call. She comes back up and she says, here's an address. And I take this thing and I said, what is this? You know, it's just a number. It's an address, a street, see. I figured she's going to send me to some restaurant, you know, where they get free meals to GIs and all that, see. So I look at the thing and I said, what is this? Excuse me. She says, oh, those are some very nice people. They'll give you a very fine meal there, see. So I said, okay. See, all right. So I take this address, and I said, how do you get there? She says, well, you go down the street, and there's a subway down there. See, and you go down the subway, and it's the 7th Avenue subway, right? She says, now you take that one that goes right up the west side. See, I didn't know anything about IRTs, BMTs, all that stuff. See, I just knew the subway. So, I didn't know what the numbers are. And she says, you take the one on the corner there, and she says, you take the one marked uptown. Get on the side of the thing marked uptown. Now, then you take the first train comes down marked local. Make sure you're where it says local. I said, yes. She says, then you get in this train, the first train that comes marked local. Get in and get off at 96th Street. At 96? That sounded like, you know, real fantastic distance to me. Here I am. I'm down around 40-something, see. But I didn't know, you know, that's not really not much on the subway, see. So I take my slip of paper and I go down to the subway there. I had my buck, see. I had enough to buy a subway token. So I get this subway token. I wait for the subway. And there are a lot of people standing around. And some GIs are hanging down around there. And, you know the whole scene, see. So along comes this train. Smart local. So I get in. And for the first time in my life, I was actually taking a subway in anger. By that, I mean I had a place to go. I'm using the term in its philosophical sense. You've heard the term a shot fired in anger, meaning a real shot, as opposed to a guy hitting milk cans. I was taking a subway with an actual goal in mind. See, I was like a New Yorker. See, so I get in the subway, and I'm hanging on the thing there. There's about 12 million people in there, and we go rattling uptown. See, and I'm looking out. And I see the numbers going by, and the train's and I'm hanging on a strap there. Well, I just have to tell you right here now, before I knew where the hell I was at 125th Street. Well, at that point, I go struggling out, see. I knew I missed it. So I go out, now all the way up on the other end of the park or someplace, see. So I get back on the next subway coming down.
So I ride all the way down. Finally, I get to 96th Street. By this time, I'm all excited, see, because I'm thinking, you know, what the hell is this? I figured it was a Chinese restaurant or something up there. So I get out of the subway, and this place that I was to go was on 95th Street off of Riverside Drive. Every time I go in that neighborhood now, I get a funny, curious feeling, see? Yeah. So I walk down the street, 95th Street, see, and it's kind of dark, and there's all these big buildings down there. Now, this is the kind of stuff that happens to you when you're in... The reason I'm telling you this story is this is the kind of thing that happens to you when you're in any of the armed forces. Now, no way when you're a civilian. I have never known anybody in a civilian life capacity, ever, to be just given a slip that says, go to this number and they will give you a meal. Has that ever happened to you as a civilian, an unknown place? That's right, but that's the kind of stuff that happens to you when you're in the Army or the Navy or the Marines. And it gives you a curious sense of like a constant revolving, totally inexplicable adventure, constantly involving you, always unfolding. You never know where it's going to be, where it's going to end, what's going to be like. So I walk down the street with this slip, see, and this fantastic big apartment surrounding, see, and I finally realized that this address is an apartment house. The woman who gave it to me didn't know what it was, just a number. So here it was. Tremendous apartment house, about 20 stories. You've seen those big buildings down there. She said, tremendous. So I go into the lobby, and there's this old guy sitting down there. And he's got one of these hats on, you know, like a chauffeur hat or something. See, and he says, hey, wait a minute, buddy, where are you going there? I says, I'm going to apartment 1048. Yeah? How come you're going there? I said, well, I was sent there. I'm gonna go up there for dinner. Well, wait a minute, buddy. Don't go up yet. Just a minute now. So he turns around and he takes a phone. You ever had him do that to you? And he calls somebody mysterious. Apparently, he calls the apartment. See? He's on the phone. He says, hey, there's a guy down there. I told you. Yeah, okay. Well, okay. And he hangs up. He looks at me so very, very skeptically. He says, well, okay. All right, the elevator's over there. He says, when you get out of the elevator, turn left. It's the three apartment doors down from the elevator on the left. So I go down and press the button. Up I go. And it was the typical West Side apartment elevator. You know, creeps up. It sort of painted this goat vomit green inside, you know. And I could smell like 7 million generations of ancient fermented cabbage. And the higher up you go, it's just like the accumulated aromas in this apartment throughout the generation of New Yorkers, generation after generation, had risen like gas to the top of the apartment. The higher up I get, the more clearly the smell of stuffed cabbage became evident. And I get up to the 10th floor, and there it is, and it stopped. One of these apartment, you know, one of these elevators, you know, that has this folding door, you know, the kind you got to pull back. If you're not careful, you get your tie caught in it, you know. So I pull this thing back. I push the door open, and now I'm out in the hallway of this place. And by this time, I'm really getting excited. See, it's really fantastic. So I walk down this dark corridor is almost black. And here is apartment. Well, I won't even tell you the number because you'll probably go there. So I knock on the door, see? And I hear a little scurrying around inside. A little scurrying, see? I knock again. It's a little scurrying, see? And the door opens. I see this eye peeking out. Yes? So I'm from the USO. And she says, who? I said, I'm from the USO. She says, we don't want any. I said, well, I'm not giving you anything. I've sat down here by the USO. I'm a soldier. She says, oh, I thought you were the police or something. I had this hat, see. And the door opens up, and I go into this apartment. To this day, I've never forgotten this apartment. Any time I go in this neighborhood now or go through that area, I think on this scene. Everything is lit with a soft blue light.
blue. Nothing else in the apartment. It's just blue. No furniture in the apartment. No furniture. I follow this figure through the... I had a little hallway. It was dark. I couldn't see a damn thing. And I see this figure ahead of me, and I follow the figure. The figure turns around, and I see it's a girl. And she's wearing a bathrobe. And you get this sense about her that she's been in a bathrobe for probably 8 to 9 years. You know the kind of feeling that there's a certain kind of... There's some people who just never get up. And there are some people who just never, you know, it's just like everything's, it's just like sort of suspended. And I said, excuse me, I said, I'm here for, I'm supposed to come up here and have a meal or something. She said, well, where'd you come from? I said, well, the USO sent me. She said, the USO? The USO? What's the USO? I said, well, you know, it's the USO, you know? You can't say, well, it's the United Service Organization, you know? It's the USO, and I'm a soldier, and they sent me up here to have a meal. And she says, what do you want? I said, well, I was sent up here to have a meal. She says, meal? She had that look about her of a person who either alternates between bad scotch and something far more exotic, because I could smell it. It was in the air. It was heavy, thick. There was a smoke, a thick, you know the aroma, you know what I'm talking about? Thick and rich. And there was no furniture at all. And I saw over in the corner, there was a mattress. That's all. Apparently, this is the way this girl lived. And she said, you want a meal? She was totally out of it. I said, well, that's what I came up for. I said, look, don't worry about it. You know, what the hell? I said, you know, obviously. And I said, it must be the wrong place. And I take my paper, and I'm looking at it in the blue light. No, it is her address. Absolutely her address. Absolutely her address. And not only that, you know, it's typed out. I mean, it's obviously not a mistake.

something? She's okay. And so she goes into the next room and comes back out, and she's put on a pair of blue jeans, and she had a sort of a scruffy-looking gray sweater. It's all she had on, you know. And she was wearing these bedroom slippers. Long, blonde, sort of dirty hair. And she put on a pair of sunglasses, real sad-looking chick. So we went into the elevator, and down the elevator we came. And this guy looks up when we walk out, you know. This is the first time he's actually seen her. So he looks at me. We go out of the streets, 96th Street. We go up to 96, and there's a lot of places up there. I ain't got no money, you know. I got about 85 cents. And I said, you know, I don't have any money, man. I'm really busted. She said, it's okay. She said, I don't want to eat. I said, well, look, you got to have something to eat now. Because, you know, she looked like she hadn't eaten for a month. So we walked down the street, and we came to a joint down there, just a hot dog joint down at Broadway 96, one of these places where they sell egg creams and, joint, you know, that kind of joint. See? So I go up to the counter there. One of these places, you buy stuff from the street. You know, you've seen these joints. So I go up there, and I said, give me two hot dogs with the works, man. So he says, I'll be a half a buck. So I give him the half a buck, and I get the two hot dogs. And I give her the hot dogs, and she starts to nibble on this hot dog. And so I eat the hot dog. I haven't eaten, you know, since, like, in the morning. She says, bam, bam, down goes the hot dog. And she says, thanks. I said, you going to be all right now? Yes, I'll be all right. And she drifts off down the street into the darkness. So I go down into the subway, buy myself a subway token, and I go rattling back to the USO. Another fantastic service adventure. I don't know why I'm telling you this story. This is the kind of slice of life. Now, where I got this idea for telling the story tonight, if you're curious, about 3 hours ago, I see a couple of GIs walking along on 6th Avenue, and they each had one stripe on their sleeve, and they had the hungry look in the eye of two guys who were waiting for it to happen. Now, what is it? That's the question. It. In fact, I think most of us spend all of our lives waiting for it to happen. It. That great IT in the sky that keeps shifting and changing. The colors are different every time we look at it. Sometimes it's in focus, sometimes it's out of focus. Sometimes it isn't even there. Those are real bad days. When that eternal it isn't hanging over you. When you say to yourself, it ain't going to happen. You say, oh no, that's ridiculous. Of course it'll happen. Of course. It's got to happen. It. Those two GIs went heading up towards 42nd Street. You know, I almost said, hey, wait a minute, guys. I've been that route. Look out now. Look out now. Oh, yes, you'll get plucked cleaner than a Thanksgiving turkey. Shucked like an ear of corn. Stripped down to the basic core. And spewed out of the vast machine of chicanery. Chewed up like a peanut down at the Rialto. Gone. Crunched. Disappeared and gone.

So you see, it's not as bad as it seems. You really are fantastically lucky to be that, to be who you are. Be so sensitive, so creative, person of total involvement. Yes. Ah, how lucky. And so tonight, this little moment out of our lives, this little

45-minute slice has been a silent approval of the fact that we are what we are. Thank God we're lucky. Just think, you could have been born one of the slobs. Right? That's right. Forever hurtling down the Jersey Turnpike of life. Eternally searching out the next Howard Johnson. That's right. Yearning eternally for another six-pack. Yes. Yes, life is rich down at the old McDonald's. Rich and bountiful. So, that's the way it goes sometimes. Maybe it will happen.

0: of our tribe writes in and says, whatever became of Ovita Kolpavi? Who the hell is Ovita Kolpavi? Sounds like a lady religious fanatic. He also says, whatever became of Henry Morgan? Wasn't that the pirate? Well, hic haec huius huius. I had a bad time in Latin, I must say. I did. You didn't know that I was somewhat of a Latin scholar. I mean, if you can count a D-plus as being a Latin scholar. I mean, let's put it this way. I was a worker in the wheat field. I mean, down there deep among the hic haec hoax. I mean, I was knee-deep in declined verbs. It was terrible, yeah. Oh, yes. At one time, I spoke a fairly fluent Italian. It actually was a fairly fluent Latin. I used to say, Puella, Puella. And I ran out of gas at about that point. In hoc curricula conch, in there, spittle out. Which basically translated means, please do not step on the poor little and spit not on the farmer. What's the matter with that? That's not bad. You shouldn't spit on farmers. Nothing wrong with that. I don't see anything funny in that. If you're a farmer and they're spitting on you, you wouldn't think that's funny. Hick, hike, hoke, who you? You want to know how to say that? In hoc, agricula conch. In est, spittle, lauk. Agricula, well, agricula means a farmer. Right. Spittle means what it sounds like. Lauk, what does lauk mean? L-O-U-C. In hoc. Agricula conch. C-O-N-C. Conch. Well, of course, I speak South Latin. when you get involved in these classical studies, you get deeper involved in all kinds of theological discussions. I don't want to get into that. No, that's not our purpose here tonight. However, how the hell did you get on Latin anyway? What is this? Yeah, that was a bad dream anyway. Yeah, well, you want to talk about canaries? No, I did not. It's not easy to make the leap from canary to Latin verbs. Not easy, but we managed it. But nevertheless, I must say that in my time, I have been a classical scholar of some note. And my mother used to get notes all the time at home from my classical scholarship, I'll tell you. I made a terrible mistake. For any of you out there, I believe that it is the duty of the victims of any Holocaust to pass on their experiences to the innocent. I made a fantastic mistake when I was in high school. For those of you who are still in high school, you may benefit from the disaster that I caused to come about upon myself. I think most disasters are self-wrought. Do you agree? I mean, unless you get hit by lightning. And that may be self-wrought, too. You can't go around wearing a lightning rod on the top of your head long without getting blasted right out of the birds, out of the trees. But I brought it on myself. I must concede this, in my high school, it was required, if you took a college prep course, that you take 2 years of a foreign language. Did you have that same requirement? Well, I figured, it's a foreign language. And when I was making out my class schedule, this was in the second semester of a high school. I was going to take this foreign language. So I sat down with time for registration. They had all these little blue cards. They sent us a catalog of various things that were available in school. And the catalog, of course, had all kinds of implied value judgments. They would warn you about various courses. It's in little kind of phraseology, an interesting course for truly serious scholars. That meant look out. If you're hanging on by your fingernails, be careful. This is that will be the one that will do it to you. Others were a fun course. That meant that if you're a dill doc and you're going out for the football team, you better take this one. Passing out towels in the gym. Yeah, they actually had a course that was similar to that. It was called Physical Education Administration. And its application, and it said 2 hours of lab work a week, which meant that you worked down in the gym passing out basketball bladders, stuff like that. But, yeah, you get credit for it. But nevertheless, there is this girl. Now, I think more than one male has been drawn into a maelstrom, into a veritable typhoon of disaster because of women in his life. And I might say it's the other way around. No question about it. That the curious and sometimes inexplicable factors which bring together two totally disparate individuals result often in gunplay. God knows what kind of legal fees it generally results in, and the weeping and wailing and lost lives. But I, at a very early age, second semester, there was this fantastic chick who, by the way, she's almost totally disappeared from my mind. I just remember the name. Now, why I remember the name? Well, her name was Helen Kubelik. Started with a K. And she had all the basic sensuality that is often ascribed to the Slavic races. Yes, she was Lithuanian. And Helen Kubelik, with a K, Helen Kubelik would sit up there in the front of that class, and she would radiate a fantastic, primal basic sensuality. She just radiated it without doing any trying. She just sat there, and it would just come out from her in waves. And you had to have a certain type of sophistication to appreciate it. That's true. Because I remember one time mentioning Helen Kubelik to Schwartz. Schwartz, I remember how the subject came up. I was back in the garage that me and Schwartz ate our lunch in, at school lunch. Well, I don't know why we went to the garage to eat our lunch. We'd gone there. Basically, these are things which one cannot explain after the fact. There's a hell of a lot in your life you can't explain, too. Do you agree? Why you did things at a certain time? Had a certain logic, inner logic, they call it, at the time, which has since been lost. But for some reason, which remains lost to history, and I'm sure that the later biographers will wonder about this, that me and Schwartz and Flick, Brunner, and Bolek Lakowski, and a couple of other guys, Claude Eaton, used to repair to the fashionable garage back of school every day to eat our lunch. Now, I believe, seriously, I really do believe, that Freud was only partly right in his analysis of the human character. I think a lot of things happened to the human being which did not have much to do with sex, one thing or another, that did cast a shadow and a pall upon a future life and set the course of a future life. I'll ask you a bit of trivia. Did you ever read a book called The Outsider? Who wrote it? Well, it had a lot of valid points. Very interesting book. I believe that hanger. He's English, and he is English. He's still writing. But he wrote a book about what makes a guy into an outsider in his society. How does he get to be an outsider? It's very hard to pinpoint. It's not enough to say, well, you know, his background, his family life, none of his. A lot of things happen that cause you to slowly peel off from the general formation of mankind. If you can imagine mankind flying in formation, like a whole flock of P-51s, and all of a sudden a couple of guys are playing Tail End Charlie, or they're way out somewhere doing individual reconnaissance work, and nobody knows why. See, who knows? You know, these are the great mysteries of the universe. Speaking of mysteries, this is one of them. WOR New York. Helen Kubelik, a human wearing blender. Hoo-wee. And Helen used to sit up there. She was with the kids, you know, up there in the middle of the class. And had I been closer, maybe it wouldn't have worked out the way it did. But I was in the back, and distance wins enchantment. This is always a fact. That when you sit out there and watch the movies of Vanessa Redgrave, it's easy to fall in love with her. But if she's living in the same room yelling at you all the time, it's a different scene. I mean, yeah, I speak with experience there. Yes, indeed. But nevertheless, the fact is that go to make up human disaster are far more complex than the simple propositions of Freud. After all, Freud wrote almost 100 years ago. That man had hardly emerged from the stage where he had webbed feet. And the complications had not yet arisen. I will admit that the first thing that drew me to Helen Kubelik was not necessarily sex, distance, mean things. No. It was a far more exalted passion that I felt. When you're in the second year of high school, you tend to feel highly exalted passions. You write bad poetry. Yes, you do. And there I am, sitting in the back of the room there, and I see this Slavic, this high-cheekboned vessel of all that is desirable, come in every day with her pals. We all know, because you know that all males know this, that every fantastically beautiful chick comes, usually with an escort, like a destroyer escort of maybe 2 to 3 dogs. It's a fact that you have to get through those others to get to the real thing, and you generally have to find dates for the other too. It's very complex, this problem. So nevertheless, Helen Kubelik used to come in and radiate this Slavic passion. And I should have known after my experience with Josephine Kosnovsky that something was about to happen again. That was another story. It's beyond the scope of the current lecture, and I will not burden you with it. However, Helen Kubelik was a one-semester passion and never really got to the point of a passion. It was a concept more than a passion. And she was always in the distance there. So Helen Kubelik, on the day that we were registering for our classes for the following semester, happened to be, we were registering in the library, as a matter of fact. If you remember going through registration, okay, it was in the library. And we were seated randomly in the library. You could just sit anywhere you want with your registration cards and make them out. Well, I had my eye on Kubelik, Helen Kubelik, she of the high Slavic cheekbones and the slow eyes. That's spelled S-L-O-E, the slow berry. You've heard the term, haven't you? Her eyes were passions, pools of slow passion, S-L-O-E. You haven't heard that expression? You have. I'm surprised. I didn't know that you read, Jerry. I'm pleased and delighted. But nevertheless, she just had these dark eyes. Her eyes were pools of passion, and these high cheekbones. And she spoke with the slightest accent, just the slightest accent, a vague Hedy Lamarr accent, you know. She would say things like this. Well, opposite me at the library table was Helen Kubelik. And I am trying to read what she is writing down on her registration card because I wanted to get in the same classes where Helen Kubelik was in. Have you ever tried to do this? You haven't. I cannot imagine that I was, how can I say it? No, it couldn't be. No, I was not precocious. After all, it was the second semester of my first year in high school. You mean my interest in the Helen Kubelik's of this world was an interest born of precocity? No. Because there were many of my peers who were interested in various other females that would go floating around the hall, so I was not alone. Don't tell me you weren't. My God, don't tell me. Jerry, you must have been. Yes, I can see you were. So I'm sitting there trying to figure out how I could get in classes with her. See, it was not enough to be in the homeroom with her, where we had very little contact. You must remember that our homeroom was a brief, like a 12-minute period before classes. You would come in there and sit there, and Miss Snyder would read the announcements of the day. You know, like, the biology club will meet in room 202 this afternoon at 3:45, immediately following the 8th period. Those of you who wish to look at the used book selection this year, you will find mimeograph sheets of used books available at the office. Miss Matson will give you one if you ask her. Any of you who wish to pay your locker fees, you have until, you know, that kind of stuff, you know, very exciting news. And we didn't say much in the homeroom. And then just about the time Miss Snyder would finish with her last announcement those of you who are, delinquent in your payment of the biology club dues, we'll find that you will not be allowed to take part in the biology club picnic, according to Miss Crystal Reeder, the head of the biology club. The bell would go, and it was everybody for himself from that minute on. So I did not speak much to Helen Kubelik. I worshipped from afar. However, I knew she was in a college prep course, just like I was. I also knew that she was also a freshman, just like I was. So on this fated day, when I practically wrecked my life, I am sitting in the I'm sitting in the library making out my blue registration cards for various classes to be taken the following semester. Now, this was always done in the springtime, so that when you came back the following fall, you would be properly registered and class would go in a fairly orderly fashion. Now, some schools had their registrations in the fall. Our school registered about 3 or 4 days before the last day of the year, before summer vacation. So, you know, it was a very advanced type of school. They assumed that all of us were going to pass into the next, that was a terrible assumption. But I was sitting in the library on a nice, beautiful June day, and opposite me is sitting Helen Kubelik, and she has a very subtle perfume on. I can smell it. Usually in the library, which was located just over the gym, the perfume was very different. It was the boys' gym, and you could smell fermenting gym shoes and various other articles of gymnasium apparel. But on this day, the heady scent of musk, and the Venetian blinds were open, and it was a June day outside. I could hear the sound of tennis balls being batted back and forth by the tennis team. It was one of the fantastic moments. And I looked across into her mysterious, passionate eyes, and I said to her, "Excuse me, is your name Helen?" She said, "Pretend I didn't know her." She says, "Yes." I said, "What foreign language are you taking?" And she says, "Latin." I said, "What?" She says, "Latin." Well, I said, "That's a coincidence." I was about to sign up for Latin. "By George, I'm taking Latin." What course? Who are you signing up for with 3 Latin teachers? Little did I realize that the 3 Latin teachers were like the 3 witches of Endor. I did not know the Latin teachers. I only knew later that they were often called the 3 witches of Endor by the more classically inclined failures in our class. I signed up for the middle one. You're curious what her name was? Mrs. L.D. Enderby. Enderby, E-N-D-E-R-B-Y. Mrs. L.D. Enderby. Stands for Lillian. And the B, which we never did find out what it actually stood for, but it all, to the members of the class, it was damnation. That's to call her old damnation Enderby. And so, nevertheless, also she was known as Declension Enderby. So, hello, baby. So the story is a sickening one, and it's all right, the show is in here, friend. But I said to her, "Who are you signing up for?" And she says, "Gee, I don't know the name of the teacher. It's the second period, room 202. Well, so I hastily looked back through my catalog. Second period, room 202. Mrs. L.B. Enderby. Latin 1. And underneath it says a Latin 1 is available to students in the college preparatory courses. Mm-hmm. That's me. So I write down room 202, Mrs. L.B. Enderby, Latin 1. I signed my name. I figured I got it made. Me and Helen Kubelik sailing through the seas of classical literature together. Translating Julius Caesar. Together translating You know, I could just hear the sound of classical lutes playing. Well, I signed up for that, and I'm still peering over at the, you know, the top of her book there to see what else she's signing up for. She signed up for a study hall, by the way, which met in the cafeteria. Yes, the study hall, the fourth period. She signed up for the third period lunch, which is normal, since I was also going to have lunch the third period. So everything went off pretty good. And that summer, I was making plans. All summer, I was going to, you know, I was looking for, you know how it is in the summertime when you're off for summer. You don't see a lot of the kids you see during the school year, right? Well, all summer, my passion grew for Helen Kubelik because this was a very dramatic summer for me in many ways. First of all, I grew 1.5 feet that summer. That's right. And, it's the year between my freshman year and my sophomore year. You do tend to grow heavily in that year. I grew heavily along with a certain glandular development. And various other things began to manifest themselves. And, that's beyond the scope of the course at this point. We will take up biology next semester. Towards about the end of the month of August, it began to be obvious that school was going to occur again that year. Our worst fears were realized. But school was about to happen again. And there was a certain amount of excitement beginning to grow. Of course, I at that time was deeply involved in summer football practice. We had spring and summer football practice. So I went back to school in August. Schwartz and a couple of other guys. Schwartz was 2.5 feet tall, weighed 93 pounds. So obviously Schwartz was not out for football. No way. But I was. And so that summer, I spent doing things called, that late August, I spent doing things called the rocking chair. It's a fantastic form of physical cruelty, which was devised by the PT department. You know what the rocking chair is? Of course you do. You know what the chicken squat is, don't you? That's a goodie. When you put your arms out akimbo, and you put them under your armpits like that, and you squat. And then you hop up and down to the count of 1, 2, 3, 4, 1, 2, 3, 4. When Huffine, the PT type, would get particularly sadistic, he would also have us cluck as we did it. He says it develops your lungs. So to see 295-pound football players wearing sweatsuits with their arms akimbo hopping around the football field going, 1, 2, 3, 4. Very humiliating, and also it sure hurts your gut. You used to get unbelievable cramps in the thighs from that one. That was a goodie for the thigh muscles. And sweating like, absolutely like stuck pigs, hopping up and down. Well, that August went slowly and painfully. And as September approached, we began to have games. We began to play inter squad scrimmages. At that point, I was on what they call the JV, the junior varsity. I was on the second team. That's a polite name for second team. But that was still nevertheless the varsity. And so the JV would scrimmage against the first team. And that was pretty violent, especially since we were continually playing defense. I can't... Oh, you know, and there's nothing. I don't know whether any kid that's ever been out for major football varsity play. After all, this is a big school. We had 3,000 students. Oh, yes, that's a big school, and it was a tough scene to be on that football team. Many came, but damn few were chosen, I could tell you. And there I was. And I didn't realize at the time when I was chosen to be on this junior varsity, it was chosen not for my ability at that point to play football, but for my ability to take continuous and unending and totally sadistic punishment. We were constantly on defense against the varsity, which was running offensive plays against. We never got the ball. We never got to do anything back. And by the way, every little success that we would have, like say breaking through the defense and tackling a guy for say a 5-yard loss, would be treated as a capital crime. Well, I don't know why I'm telling you all this, except to say that this
1: terribly, terribly physical. And often disastrous, August was only the prelude to a further disaster. All right, you want to hear the further disaster? You want to hear it, all right. 3 days before the opening of school, the JV played its first JV ball game against another JV of another school, namely George Rogers Clark. Well, the opening ball game started with us receiving. And by the end of the first quarter, the score stood at 0-0. And the tension was growing between the defensive platoon and the offensive platoon. Every time we would get that ball, within maybe 20, 30 seconds, there would be a fumble. We would be back out there again. So we're playing hour after hour defensive football. And finally, we eked out a measly touchdown, which was scored by the defensive club recovering a fumble in the end zone. So the halftime is a very tense halftime. Well, suffice it to say that there were two broken ribs on the defensive club. There were at least three busted noses. There were about nine sprained ankles and assorted problems as a result of that first ball game with George Rogers Clark. 3 days later, I'm sitting there with a heavy bandage around my left wrist, as you're curious. Heavy bandage around my left wrist. I had a piece of plaster under this left eye where I got grazed by a spike in the middle of a very interesting altercation down on the 7-yard line. And I find myself in my first Latin class. My body pains, aches. And up there is Miss Lillian Enderby. Got a high voice.

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But Miss Enderby did. By the end of the second week, I know that this is something I cannot understand.

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0: was a bad name.
1: Why? 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
0: I guess that's what it was. But we had to sneak up in the piano tuners.

0: everybody. Welcome back to the Tom and Doug Show. We are riding across America. Mm-hmm. It is nighttime.
1: Oh.
0: Because, you know, that's the way the world is. When it's daytime one place, it is nighttime in another place.
1: So it's probably daytime where you're listening to us right now.
0: It could be, or it could be nighttime.
1: But never at dusk.
0: Yeah, never, ever. No. Won't work. So we do the Tom and Doug Show every week. We come and we talk to you about our music, and we talk about ourselves, and we talk about how our music relates to you, usually as sort of an example of what not to be, you know, like an example for other people.
1: That's
0: don't
1: right.
0: follow this path.
1: We are those people your mom warned you about.
0: Yeah.
1: Don't be like them. Don't hang out with them. Don't even look at them.
0: Yeah, perpetual failure. You don't want to do that.
1: Wow.

0: Yeah, Preston came to me. That song was done from our 1990 vinyl album called Subliminal Farm.
1: So you were a hipster before there were hipsters, before they even had thighs.
0: We were the first hipsters, to be honest, because our record came out just after, I believe, CDs were, our records...
1: They'd stopped basically making much vinyl.
0: Well, pretty much, yeah. It was like one particular year when the record companies decided that they would no longer take back albums without charging the record stores money. So therefore, forcing everybody to switch to CDs. And that was sort of the time when Subliminal Farms came out. And when I made that record with Beth Bacon, I was convinced, totally convinced, that it was going to be a big, big hit.
1: And wasn't it?
0: It's what they call a million seller. Mm. It means I got a million of them in my cellar.
1: Oh, very nice. Yeah. So we're back to that failure theme you were talking about.
0: Yeah, that's what we do here, and we're bringing it to you by driving around America talking.
1: We're handing out failure, like person to person on the street.
0: We're letting you know that it's important.
1: So there's three guys in this red car next to us.
0: Yeah, they look like young guys. They might have a gun, though. Watch.
1: Yeah. So, guys, you want some failure?
0: Yeah.
1: We got failure.
0: We got some. Well, maybe there's better ways to bring the failure.
1: Okay.

0: The Tom and Doug Show. Enjoy it. Love it. Live it. Breathe it. Dig it.
1: So, Tom.
2: Yes, sir.
1: We do a lot of shows driving across America.
2: Yep, we have a specially
1: the Tom and Doug
2: outfitted Podmobile that we drive around. And we
1: now, we called it the Podmobile because we started doing this back before we were carried on terrestrial radio stations.
2: Yes,
1: we were just doing the podcast.
2: Extraterrestrial radio stations.
1: So, you know, there was a whole time when we wanted to do lots of pod themes.
2: Yes.
1: So we were going to have Tom and Doug's Podberry Brew, the wine.
2: Yeah, that was our wine.
1: Uh-huh. We were going to have Podberry Crunch.
2: Which is the breakfast cereal. I wanted the toilet paper, too, with our faces on it.
1: Yeah, but...
2: Then there was also the fragrance. I forget what the name of the fragrance was.
1: I don't think it had pod in it.
2: But you had a tagline.
1: It smells like Tom's hockey bag.
2: Yeah, like spending a night in Tom's hockey bag.
1: Okay, so I have almost no sense of smell.
2: Yeah, oh really?
1: Yeah, this is true. But your hockey bag, wow.
2: Brings it out for
1: yeah.
2: you.
1: Yeah, yeah, that's... It's something. So it's, you know, it's the kind of fragrance that, you know, would turn heads.
2: Yes, yeah. It would be memorable for people who mm-hmm. want to be remembered.
1: I think what we need to do to figure out what the next bit of Tom and Doug merchandise is we've got to get a letter writing campaign started. So email Tom at tomanddoug.com telling him which of these dumb ideas is really the one that resonates with you.
2: If you could just tell us what you would want that you would accept from us, even if for free, and even if we had to pay you to take it, if you could just tell us that, because we are that desperate.
1: Here's a song.

0: So, failure and desperation. Yeah. That's what I'm getting out of this show here, well, Tom.
1: You know, you've been married three times.
0: I think this really fits, you know, failure, desperation, don't know when to quit. I think this explains our music pretty well.
1: I think everybody, though, the idea of playing music because it costs you money, it takes a lot of time, and nobody cares. So that's kind of what being a musician is all about, really.

losers, cheaters, overeaters, all are happy men. Criminal crooks and dangerous cooks live to eat again. Though I like you much, you yell too much, and it's no use.

0: your life. Walk out, you'll see me smile as I wave goodbye to your life. Walk out.
1: So I was, you know, thinking about taxes. So I have really complicated taxes, and I have to keep track of all sorts and sorts of things because I do so much consulting.
2: He's an important guy.
1: And flying all around and stuff like that.
2: Yeah, sometimes you use it as a plane.
1: And there's all of this expense of the music business and of our radio show and things like that that I could take off the taxes.
2: Except if,
1: yeah, that's right. There's no income to offset.
2: Right.

0: messed up. And then my God came along and took me by the hand and he said, boy, your life is real messed up. And that's all it took. And now I got it going on.
1: Yeah, well, I had it all. The perfect house, the perfect girl, and money out the wazoo.

0: see the world in all its beauty and complexity. And I know, I just know, that no one could have thought that up by mistake.
1: When you get up in the morning, who are you going to thank for breakfast? Kellogg's? Some cow? Your wife? I don't think so, because without God, they're all toast.
2: My God
3: is way stronger than yours.

0: So now we've got another theme. So failure, desperation, don't know when to quit, terrifying.
1: Terrifying, yeah.
0: What song of ours encapsulates this vision of the Tom and Doug whole enterprise? Girl with a Dark Brown Eye, okay. How about that?

0: So, Tom.
1: Yes.
0: Girl with the Dark Brown Eyes and Long Black Submachine Gun.
1: That's our song.
0: It's a brilliant song to us.
1: Yes.
0: And it fits all of these criteria, I think.
1: Yeah, let's go through that list.
0: Okay, so failure.
1: Yeah, because it's from the failed opera that we never finished.
0: That's right, our failed rock opera.
1: Yeah.
0: Okay, desperation.
1: Desperation, because both the character... Yeah, the character is pretty desperate because he's being held hostage. Yeah.
0: Mm-hmm. And... Don't know when to quit. Well, that's the easiest of these, because when did we start writing that rock opera?
1: I think it was 1986.
0: 86 or 87, yep. And by what year had we realized, oh, this is never going to work?
1: 88.
0: And when did we record this version of Girl with the Dark Brown Eyes?
1: That was last year.
0: Exactly. So, still,
1: we don't know when to quit. Yeah, there you go.
0: Check. And then terrifying.
1: Terrifying, because it is pretty terrifying being held hostage.
0: So, there we go. Artists really like to think about, are they living up to the integrity of their vision? Failure? Check. So, I think this has been a good show because it really showcases all of our talents.
1: Yeah, we're pretty good at this stuff. We're professionals. Don't try this at home.
0: You can thank us.
1: Yeah, thank you very much.
0: You're quite welcome.
1: And we hope that you join us next week on this same Bat Channel at this same Bat Time.
0: For a brand new show. Failure.
1: Yeah, thank you.
0: Bye.

0: Look further, young Jedi. It's the Tom and Doug Show.
1: If it smells like bacon, looks like bacon, and feeds your obsession for bacon, it must be the Tom and Doug Show. Mm-mm. Bacony goodness.
0: The Tom and Doug Show reminds you to create a tiny bit of tease before a payoff.
1: What? So they're going to like this next show better? The one after us? No.

0: Thomas,
1: yes,
0: I know that there are differences between you and me.
1: Yes. What are they? I can't even know what they are.
0: Well, one of them is that when we write songs, I kind of don't really care that much if anyone hears it because it entertains me. But you, on the other hand, have the soul of an artist. You would like to know that your message is getting out and people are hearing it.
1: Yeah, I like that idea of people actually hearing your music.
0: I know it's a weird idea, but how joyous does it make you when a new radio station says they want to play your songs and your radio show?
1: It's super cool, just like it is here in Radio Free Lambertville land.
0: Woo!
1: Yes, thank you so much for making my dreams come true.

absolutely you, but you probably are not. You have to be done for